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northwestern Texas, until 8:30 p.m. At 7:23 p.m., severe thunderstorms were located along a line extending from 10 miles southwest of Rahay to 4 miles south of Clovis to 13 miles west of Portales, moving southeast at 35 miles per hour. Hazard, 70 miles per hour wind gusts. Source, radar indicated. Impact, expect considerable tree damage. Damage is likely to mobile homes, roofs, and outbuildings. Locations impacted include Milhew, Friona, Bovina, Farwell, Needmore, Lasbuddy, Progress, Oklahoma Lane, Lariat, Rahay, West Camp, and Black. 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
1: Okay, this just in. People don't like to admit it when they mess up. It's true for little kids, true for adults, and maybe, especially, true for politicians. The rare instances where politicians do apologize, you know how it goes. It's usually the kind of insincere, I regret the error, I meant no harm kind of thing. I remember a classic from the Prime Minister of Hong Kong years ago. After 2 million people took to the street to protest how cozy she was with mainland China. As a chief executive, she said, I still have more to learn. And to do better, to balance diverse interests and listen to people from all walks of life. Just imagine for a second your partner or your spouse saying something like that to you, like with that tone, like you would not feel reassured that they were really sorry. Okay, so years ago, I was interviewing this guy about something else completely, and somehow we got into the subject of this whole apology business. And the guy has 2 daughters. They were both around 13 years old back then. And he told me that whenever one of his daughters does something to the other, and he tells them to apologize, you know, as their parent, usually the apology is fake. Just pro forma, fake, the kid version of the politician's non-apology apology. And what do you do with that?
2: Because how do you make somebody actually feel sorry for something they don't feel sorry for? You know, I mean, there they are. And you're like, say you're sorry. Say it like you mean it. And they don't mean it. They're not gonna. They don't yet have the empathy. You know, trying to explain to one of them, look, the way your sister feels is they go through life, they share with you. And then when you aren't generous with them, that makes them, you know, you're trying to explain it like this. And you can see the look on their eye, like this cold, steely look. You know, like, I hear what you're saying. I hear your little fable. I'm just not buying it, you know. And I don't know. They'll do lip service to it. They'll kind of sigh and shrug and sort of, in a sense, allow that perhaps that's the case. And then we take another shot at the apology, you know.
1: But as a parent, don't you feel like, well, okay, if all I'm going to get is lip service, at least mm-hmm. I'm going to get the lip service. At least they recognize
2: yes,
1: a moral code.
2: Even if your heart's not in this, I want to watch you go through the motions. This is what people do, you know, when they really are sorry.
1: See, but that makes me feel more sympathetic to politicians or to this act, which actually usually fills me with contempt. I feel like at least the politician is pretending and acknowledging, yes, there is a moral code. Like they don't feel sorry, but they'll acknowledge mm-hmm. that someone should feel sorry. And I feel like, well, if that's what we're going to get out of our politicians, well, okay, I guess it's not what I want, but I can kind of live with that.
2: Yeah.
1: I just want to jump in and say here, this conversation happened years ago. This was back in 2008. Today's show is a rerun. This was so long ago that we talked about this, that politicians actually still felt obliged to apologize when they screwed up. Sometimes anyway. Like back when we recorded this, I remember Barack Obama had just apologized for some remark that he made about small town America, and Hillary Clinton had just apologized for saying she flew into Bosnia under sniper fire. You remember this? It did not happen. It was a different time. Not like today. When the president does stuff like, you know, posting a photo of himself as Jesus Christ, or remember when he posted a video of the Obamas as apes, and lots of people called on him to apologize. But of course, that's the last thing he'd ever do. It was nice when they used to say, I screwed up. Sorry. Even if it was insincere. I don't know. It said that there are things that people just shouldn't do. I agree.
2: Well, you know, that's making me, I don't know if you're familiar with all the details of that Bible story about David and Bathsheba, you know. And it's almost this funny modern politics story, right?
1: No, I don't know this one.
2: Okay, well, so it's here's King David, powerful king of Israel, and he basically commits adultery in office. He sees a woman that he can have because of his power, who's not his wife, and arranges her to come to the palace and has his way with her. And then the story's going to break. You know, her husband's going to find out. And he, in a very modern way, tries to quell the story, quash it, before it gets out. He has her husband sent to the front lines of battle where he gets killed. He does everything he can to hope that he can just actually hide it. He does not feel sorry about it. And he really digs himself in deep. And time goes on, and a prophet becomes aware of this, you know, divinely, and comes to confront David on it. And what does he do? He tells him a story. He gets him engaged in this little fable about somebody who has a pet lamb, a poor man with a pet lamb that he loves like a pet, and that a rich man goes in and gets that lamb and prepares it for a meal. Because of his power, he's able to – the poor man's like a serf who lives on his land. So the rich man's just like, hey, I'm – you know.
1: I'm taking that.
2: Yeah, because it's – you know, everything you have is mine. So it's this really awful thing of, you know, something that someone else valued very highly was valued very low, you know, by the rich man just because of his power.
1: Yeah.
2: And David – but Nathan's not telling him the story like it's a fable. He's telling him, like, this is happening in your kingdom. What are you going to do about it? David gets all enraged on behalf of the victim and says, bring him here. We're going to do justice on him. We're going to see this done right. We're going to bring that rich man here, and we're going to punish him to the full extent of the law. And so David is like demanding justice for the perpetrator. And the prophet looks at him and says, you are the man. And that does it. Then David really gets it, and he comes apart, you know, and he has a very genuine apology and repentance. I mean, but he does really end up paying for it. And he's a much better king afterward.
1: I wonder if you could sit down with politicians today like that.
2: I don't know. You'd have to do something like that, maybe. Sit them down, tell them that story, and then say, you are the man.
1: Well, from WBEZ Chicago's This American Life, today on our program, Mistakes Were Made, stories of people apologizing in that way that amounts to not apologizing at all, not accepting responsibility for the things they've done. Our show today in two acts. Act one, you're cold as ice. Act two, you're willing to sacrifice our love. Stay with us.

0: It's American Life. Act one, you're cold as ice. So many scientific advances begin with amateurs, with amateur enthusiasts. Or is that enthusiasts? Whatever. I'm talking about people who form little groups to explore new scientific ideas like robots or computers or just whatever. This story is about a group like that and the guy who led them. Sam Shaw tells the story.
1: It was the 1960s, the decade of the first heart transplant and the first working laser. New antibiotics gave the Surgeon General such a jolt of confidence, he announced to Congress that the time had come, and I quote, to close the book on infectious diseases. It was against this backdrop of high-flying optimism that a Michigan college professor named Robert Ettinger wrote a book posing a simple question. What if death itself was just another disease? Generally fatal, but not necessarily incurable. His theory went like this. If you could freeze somebody at the exact moment of clinical death, maybe, just maybe, in 50 years, or 100 years, or 1,000, the doctors of the future could bring him back to life. This was cryonics, or cryonic suspension, and groups of enthusiasts began to spring up here and there, which is how Bob Nelson got involved.
2: I was on the freeway in a traffic jam, very common here in California, and I came on the radio that there was going to be the first meeting of the suspended animation group at Helen Klein's house, and I remember going there thinking I'm probably not going to be allowed in because I'm not a scientist, you know, but at least I'll get to see some of the scientists. And I went in, I was allowed in, and I came out voted president, you know.
1: Bob had no medical or scientific training whatsoever, hadn't even finished high school. He was a 30-year-old TV repairman with a wife and three kids. But he was charming, the kind of charm where you like him because he lets you know in 100 ways that he likes you. After a few hours with him, he's hugging you goodbye. And Bob sincerely believed that cryonics was going to save millions of lives, and that belief was infectious. He did some press, local TV and radio. Turned out he was a really good salesman.
2: And it did. It took off like a cyclone. It was stunning. I remember once going into a restaurant, and I was at the urinal, and I overheard two guys talking, saying, you know who that is? That's the guy that freezes people. And the other guy said, why does he do that? You know, and I thought, it is just bizarre to be in that situation where you're famous for something that you don't know quite how it happened, you know?
1: The members of Bob's group weren't experts. They were just fans of an idea. As you'd expect, many were older people, some of them sick and thinking about their own deaths. They set up a nonprofit, the Cryonic Society of California, and before long they drafted a lineup of scientific advisors. At this point, nobody had actually been frozen yet, and the scientists set one condition for their participation: that nobody try. Not yet. They wanted to take things slow, conduct research, publish papers. And that was fine with Bob. Until he got a call from the son of a psychology professor who was dying of cancer. A man who couldn't wait for the research to pan out. His name was James Bedford. Dr. Bedford wanted to be frozen, and he wondered if the Cryonics Society could help him. So Bob says he got on the phone with the godfather of the movement.
2: Well, I called Robert Ettinger that night. And I told him what had happened, and he said, oh, my God, this is the biggest thing that's happened in the cryonics program. And so Ettinger said, we need to go ahead and do it. And I said, but we'll lose the Scientific Advisory Council. He said, maybe not all of them, and if we do, we'll get them again. He said, there's nothing that will push the program of cryonics forward than the freezing of the first man.
3: Were you right? Did you lose them?
2: Absolutely. Lost every one of them the next day.
1: So Bob assembled a team of doctors to carry out the freezing. Though when Dr. Bedford died on January 12, 1967, they were all caught off guard. Dr. Bedford's nurse had to run up and down the block collecting ice from the home freezers of neighbors. Cryonics was still just a theory, and the proceedings had the slightly manic quality of a local theater production forced to open a couple of weeks early. A half a year later, when a member of their own group turned up at the morgue wearing a medical bracelet saying she was supposed to be frozen, Bob wasn't much better prepared. Her name was Marie Sweet. And among the things she left when she died, there was a photograph someone had taken of her 27 years earlier, along with a handwritten message. It said, "This is as I wish to be restored." Bob called a couple student embalmers with access to equipment at the mortuary college, and they performed the freezing the only place they could, in the Cryonic Society office, on two desks, pushed together and covered with a sheet.
2: I was a nervous wreck because, I'm thinking, I don't know how many violations I'm committing here. You know, for example, a dead body legally can only be moved by a mortician. And then I had no idea if I was committing any violations by having the body up in our offices and putting her in ice there and then carrying her down the stairs. And it was all just really peculiar.
1: One challenge with cryonics is that the freezing process itself can do a lot of damage to the body. Living cells are full of water, and when water freezes, it expands, like a house in winter where the pipes burst. To minimize the damage, Bob and his team replaced the blood with special chemicals, a process called perfusion. Meanwhile, they packed ice around the head and body. A lot of ice. The goal was to get Marie into a giant stainless steel container, cooled by liquid nitrogen. A cryonics buff in Arizona had started building capsules for exactly this purpose. That's where Dr. Bedford ended up, sent there by his son after the first freezing. But it wasn't clear where to send Marie. The Cryonics Society had no place to keep a frozen body. For all they knew, centuries might pass before she could be thawed out and brought back to life. Which is to say, they needed someplace really permanent. That was going to cost a lot of money. Marie Sweet's husband managed to scrape together a few $100s, that's it, and the society was broke. What the society did have was a lot of enthusiastic members, all of them hoping to be suspended. Bob figured he'd let them decide whether to keep Marie frozen. It wasn't a very tough room.
2: They all said, yeah, go ahead, Bob. Yeah, go ahead. Oh, okay. So, you know, I should have said, well, is anybody going to help here? Or, you know, is it just me? But it turned out it was just me. And then it got to the point where I began to realize that this was me. I had the power, the decision to say, okay, we're going to give up on Marie, which we should have done in hindsight, you know. But I kept thinking that it's going to work. So it just seemed that it was worth going just a little bit further. I never intended with Marie Sweet forever keep her in preservation at my own expense. No, I just felt for a while to see what happened next.
1: This very reasonable position led Bob into a lot of very unreasonable decisions over the next few years. Decisions he's still explaining decades later. And what happened next is that another member of the society died.
2: Now, Helen Klein, let me preface by saying, was, for me, very special. This was the lady that introduced me to the concept of cryonics. She was the one that had that first meeting. She just somehow put a spell on me, you know. I just loved her.
1: The society already had one body on its hands and no real plan of action. Like Marie Sweet, Helen Klein had died more or less penniless, leaving no funds to pay for a proper cryonic suspension. But the truth is, Bob liked these people, and he didn't want to let them down. And who knew? Maybe cryonics would be huge, and there'd be money in it someday. Once again, Bob put the question to the group. And once again, they all agreed. Their friend deserved a shot at a second life. So Helen Klein followed Marie Sweet to a mortuary in the city of Buena Park, where Bob had jerry-rigged a temporary storage container. Basically, a giant cooler, filled with a lot of dry ice. The problem was, dry ice is expensive, so we made what seemed like a simple decision at the time.
2: We had a container with a lady in dry ice already. Didn't cost any more to put this little lady in there. Once we put Helen Klein in, she was a tiny little thing, and so was Marie.
1: Maintaining the cooler was a big job. But Bob didn't really see an alternative. Every week or so, he put hundreds of pounds of dry ice in the backseat of his little vintage Porsche and drove 2 hours from Woodland Hills to the mortuary in Buena Park, where the bodies were stored. Not in some state-of-the-art permanent facility, remember. Here's Joe Clocketter, the mortician at the facility.
4: It was in the garage that I had them. So I have to say the storage facility, because when you say storage facility, you think of something much neater. But it was the garage, but it didn't make any difference, really, except that, oh, you kept them in a garage. You know, that doesn't sound good. But, yeah, I was anxious to get them out of here. Bob, come on. I got to use my garage. I got things I want to do. You know, I don't want to keep doing this here. And I don't want to play around with the health department. See, there's a term, temporary storage. They don't really clarify what temporary means, but you or I know temporary doesn't mean like forever.
1: It was at this point, with Bob dodging Joe Clocketter and Joe Clocketter dodging the health department, that a third member of the society died unexpectedly. Russ Stanley, a man in a position to solve all of Bob's problems.
2: Russ Stanley used to call me at home every night and drive me nuts on the telephone for an hour, sometimes 2 hours. I couldn't get rid of him, telling me about every little thing that happened everywhere in the country about cryonics. To him, there was nothing else in life but cryonics, and assuring me always that when he died, the society would be in good shape. Russ used to always say, I'm loaded. I own my own house. So I expected him to leave a couple of $100,000 or something.
3: But had he left that much money?
2: He left his money to his next-door neighbor, who was his ex-lover, a Mr. Coco. Mr. Coco hated cryonics. So he called me about 3 or 4 days after we had Russ in dry. We put him in the container, too. So now we get 3 people in this dry ice container. It was big. I couldn't put any more in there. But I figured, that, well, this was going to save the day. But Mr. Coco said, Russ Stanley directed me to give the Cryonic Society $5,000 now and $5,000 in 3 months.
1: It was enough money, at least, to solve Bob's most pressing problem, to get a legal place to store the frozen bodies he was keeping in the garage. So he bought a plot of land and built a vault in a cemetery in Chatsworth, 30 miles north of L.A., a 15-by-20 room dug like a bunker into a gently sloping hillside. Now all he needed were stainless steel capsules to hold the bodies into perpetuity.
2: But as luck would have it, we got a call from Mrs. Bowers.
1: Mrs. Marie Bowers was a housewife from Detroit. A few years back, her father had died, and she'd arranged to have him frozen by Ed Hope, the same guy who was storing Dr. Bedford in Phoenix, Arizona. Her father had spent a year and a half there, in a one-man capsule the size of a standard water heater. Now, as it turned out, Marie was in a fix of her own.
2: She couldn't pay the storage that Ed Hope was charging. She couldn't pay the liquid nitrogen. And she says, I owe him $1,500. And her exact words, she says, he threatened to kick the effing capsule out into the street. So she called me, and I went away. Well, boy, if I could put a couple of people in that capsule, if I could get them all in there, I didn't know if 4 people would fit in one capsule, you know. Boy, would that solve my problem? And that would solve her problem. And again, that's probably the only thing that I am somewhat ashamed about, that I didn't tell her that, you know, that I was going to put three more people in there.
3: Why didn't you tell her?

0: The National Weather Service in Lubbock, Texas has issued a severe thunderstorm warning for Bailey County in northwestern Texas, Cochran County in northwestern Texas, northwestern Hockley County in northwestern Texas, southern Lamb County in northwestern Texas, until 9:15 p.m. At 8:21 p.m., severe thunderstorms were located along a line extending from 8 miles northwest of Needler to 9 miles northwest of Maple to 5 miles east of Dora, moving southeast at 30 miles per hour. Hazard, 60 miles per hour wind gusts. Source, radar indicated. Impact, expect damage to roofs, siding, and trees. Locations impacted include Littlefield, Morton, Sudan, Amherst, Needmore, Bledsoe, Enox, Beulah, Yosi Wildlife Refuge, Pep, Lehman, Maple, and Whiteface. For your protection, move to an interior room on the lowest floor of a building.
1: Joe Klockether was there too.
2: Here again, I'm just kind of helping them because it's here, you know, and I'm curious too. Anybody would be curious just to see. Yeah, just to move because of the configuration of the container. Well, it was round, of course, but just to get it to fit right. You know, these people were frozen. And when they were frozen, it might have been, could have been maybe an elbow out, so you might have to turn them another way to get the other one to slide beside them. I mean, it was cramped. Let's put it, it was cramped.
3: You had to have gloves on because the body is like steel. And you know, 300 degrees below zero, it's like holding a pot that's 300 degrees above zero. You know, it's just, you can't do it. And it took probably a couple of hours to get them so that everyone was, comfortably arranged.
1: Then they sealed the container back up. It was that simple. Bob told two confidants about the welder and the four bodies in the tank. Otherwise, he kept it a secret. He'd done what he felt he had to do. And for the moment, what he felt was relief. He'd steered the car back onto the road, secured a working capsule for the four people in his care, and a legal vault to keep it in. From here on out, he'd be practical and businesslike. No more soft-hearted exceptions. No more pro bono freezings. But the capsule Bob had pinned his hopes on needed round-the-clock attention. When you're dealing with equipment that's supposed to last hundreds of years, you want the kind of engineering that goes into building a space capsule. This was not that.
3: We had to keep a pump, an electronic pump, pulling the vacuum 24 hours a day, 7 days a week. At Chatsworth, the temperatures got up to over 100, 110 sometimes. And that was death to these vacuum pumps. They couldn't take that heat. The pumps would burn out and need to be replaced, and it just got worse and worse and worse. I was there, I would say, virtually every day.
1: After Bob opened up the tank, it was never quite the same. The vacuum was shot, and the liquid nitrogen would boil away to nothing. Bob was constantly refilling the tank with coolant at a few hundred bucks a pop. Sometimes he wrote checks from his personal bank account. Sometimes the checks would bounce. Meanwhile, he was flying around the country, giving lectures, showing off artists' renderings of the futuristic cryonics facility he planned to build, appearing on radio and TV talk shows. Regis Philbin, Phil Donahue.
4: What exactly is the profusion process?
5: The profusion process...
1: Here he is on a local LA newscast.
5: Protecting the patient biologically for the cold temperatures that he is going to be exposed to.
3: You ever seen, heard the movie Three Faces of Eve, you know? This is the two faces of Bob Nelson. The dual role of my life was to, on the one hand, be a spokesman for cryonics, and then, on the other hand, was my nightmare responsibility of keeping this antique capsule running.
1: The publicity worked. It attracted new people to be frozen, some of them with the ability to pay for it. Then, in July of 1971, Bob got a call from a Canadian man named Guy, the father of a 7-year-old girl dying of a rare kidney cancer. One day, everything was fine. The next day, doctors were telling him his child had weeks to live. The way Guy saw it, it didn't matter if cryonics was a long shot. Bob Nelson presented the only slim hope his daughter had left. Guy didn't have a lot of money, but he managed to fly Genevieve to California, where he got her admitted to a children's hospital. Bob remembers meeting her there.
3: She was sitting on the bed, and her dad was with her. And she always had the expression of so sad, so, so sad, because she knew how sick she was. She knew she was dying, and she didn't want to.
1: Did her parents talk to her about the idea of being frozen?
3: Yes, they did. And she didn't seem to have much of an opinion one way or the other, because it still meant that she had to die. And she didn't want to leave her sisters and her family. She wanted to go back to school.
1: Bob knew he shouldn't be performing another free suspension, but he couldn't help it. He had a daughter of his own, just a couple years older. He went to see Genevieve a lot. One day, she made a request.
3: Genevieve only spoke French, so the mother would interpret. And her mom said, Mr. Nelson, Genevieve wants to ask you a question. So I said, what? And she said, did I know where Disneyland was? And I said, yes, I do. Matter of fact, my buddy Donald Duck and Mickey Mouse worked there. And so she told Genevieve that, and Genevieve, ooh, like that, you know. And I said to her, Mom, why? She says, the doctor said that it'd be okay for her to go because sitting here is not good for her, you know. I said, I can't believe it. So I said, tell Genevieve, could she be ready to go to Disneyland tomorrow morning? We went the next morning, picked up Genevieve and drove to Disneyland. And we got her in a wheelchair. And drove her, you know, pushed her around, and she got in the teacup and the different things with my young daughter. And then at one point, she was in one of these little kid turtle game, I think it was. And her mom says, Mr. Nelson, Genevieve wants to ask you another question. And I said, sure, well, what would that be? And she said, would I learn French so that she could talk to me? And I said, I will do that just for you.
1: For a little while, it looked like Genevieve was improving. Then one morning, Bob was back at the hospital.
3: Guy was sitting on the bed, and he was holding her. And I stopped. I knew this was a sacred moment. So he looked up and he said, get the nurse, I think Genevieve has passed. And so I got the nurse, and sure enough, she had passed. So he put her back on the bed, and then it was all business. It was, you know, critically important to get her temperature down. That's the most important thing about a cryonic suspension, is that once the heart stops, the temperature has got to drop. Nothing is more important than that. They packed her in ice, they put her in what's called a body bag. It's a plastic bag that they put ice on the bottom, and then they lay her on that and then totally cover her body with ice and put her on a gurney and put her in the hearse. Just so within an hour and a half, she was on the mortuary table receiving a perfusion and having her temperature further lowered.
1: According to Bob, Guy hoped to raise $10,000 to pay for a capsule, but he just couldn't manage. He had a pile of medical bills and two other kids to worry about. So Bob found himself back in the same fix, short on funds, with a couple of bodies in temporary dry ice storage. He did the only thing he knew how to do. In 1972, Bob arranged to take custody of a cryonics patient named Stephen Mandel, who'd been frozen and sealed in a capsule in New York. It was the Marie Bowers capsule all over again. He opened it up, added Genevieve and another woman he'd frozen, Mildred Harris, and welded it shut again. By now, the first capsule was breaking down more or less constantly, and Bob had hit a wall. The way he describes it, it's as if he was the captain of a sinking ship, throwing cargo over the side to stay afloat. He couldn't save them all, and so he'd come to a decision. He would let the first capsule fail. This much is clear. He kept it a secret. The The second capsule was practically as bad as the first, constantly malfunctioning, boiling off liquid nitrogen, but Bob kept it going. Then a few years later, he had to leave town for a week. He paid a groundskeeper $100 to babysit the capsule, and the pump broke. And when the groundskeeper called a company to fix it, they never showed.
3: They came back, drove up to the vault, looked at the capsule. There's a nozzle that comes out of the capsule that has steam visible because the liquid nitrogen is evaporating away. And when I drove up and I looked, that steam wasn't there. So I just didn't want to acknowledge what that meant. But the test was to go and touch that pipe, and if it was cold, then there was some hope. That means that it was still cold inside. And then going through my mind, what if it's hot? What if those bodies have decomposed? So I walk up to the capsule, I put my finger on it, and it was like touching a hot frying pan. It was the most painful experience, emotional experience of my life. I had failed that little girl. I promised her dad. And that she was gone.
1: Bob says he immediately flew to Montreal to tell Genevieve's father in person.
6: In Montreal, though, is where this story really starts to get interesting. And that's coming up in a minute from Chicago Public Radio when our program continues.

0: It's This American Life. I'm Ira Glass. Each week on our show, we choose a theme, bring you different kinds of stories on that theme. Today's program is a rerun. Mistakes were made. Sam Shaw's story about Bob Nelson continues. Bob has just discovered that his second freezing capsule has failed. Liquid nitrogen is leaked out. And he says the first person that he went to tell was the little girl, Genevieve's father.
1: So he met me at the airport in a little snack shop, coffee shop. He was right in my face instantly. What happened? And I tried to tell him as gently as I could. Then when he pressed me, how many days, how long? I said, I don't know, 3, 4, 5? I don't know. And what he said just totally blew me away. He said, well, I guess we'll just have to start it up again and continue on. And I said, okay, I think I should have fought it out with him right there, but I didn't. I turned around and walked away. Cowardly, I think. He was shook. He left and I could see his face was red. He was upset.
2: Next, Bob says he flew to see Terry Harris, whose mother Mildred Harris was in the second capsule with Genevieve, and whose father Gaylord was also in the vault.
1: And he met me at the airport and introduced me to his wife. I told him what happened and he just said, oh, well, did you fill it up again? I said, yeah. So he essentially said the same thing that Guy said.
2: Did he understand what it meant?
1: It's almost like he didn't care, you know? I mean, let me take that back. Not that he didn't care. No, it was more like, oh, well, far enough into the future, they'll be able to fix that too.
2: A few days after Bob told me his story, I talked on the phone with Genevieve's father, Guy. He was polite and, I must say, very patient with my questions, but he didn't want to be interviewed on the radio. The memory of Genevieve's death and suspension was just too painful. He said, a little ruefully, that the whole idea of cryonics might be a moot point anyway, given the state of the world. The way things were going, even if the science panned out, there might not be a future to return to. And then he told me something else. That meeting at the airport Bob remembers so vividly. Guy said it never happened. So next I contacted Terry Harris, and I told him Bob's version of what transpired. Terry, you know, as you know, Bob tells this very detailed story about coming to tell you that the capsule... Terry says Bob never told him about the failure of the capsule. He had to hear about it from an article in the California newspaper that his aunt sent him in Des Moines.
3: They said in the article that the machinery had, you know, broken down, and it was just incredulous. I just couldn't believe it. So I called Bob, and he reassured me that everything was fine, and the paper was just trying to generate sensational readership, you know. And so I never saw him. I just talked to him on the phone at that point. And
2: right. So there was never a time when Bob flew out and met with you at the airport?
3: No. That would have been, you know, the right and honorable thing to do. And I wished it had occurred, but it's just not accurate.
2: Terry Harris was in his early 20s when he met Bob Nelson. He'd lost both his parents in a span of 3 months, and cryonics had seemed like this great thing he could give them in return. He sometimes imagined what it would be like when they were all reunited as a family in some distant, dreamlike future. It gave him hope. And then everything had gone so wrong. So I called Bob and I told him about my conversations with Guy and Terry. He was shocked and he stuck to his story. Later that day, he sent me a long, pained email calling the situation a heart-wrenching predicament. He called Terry Harris a liar. But Guy was another matter. Bob said he was devastated that Guy didn't remember their talk in the Montreal airport. He wondered if it was possible that Guy'd repressed

0: I have to concede that it's possible. In my mind, you know, I must have been over it 1,000 times, what it was going to be like to face him, to talk to him. And it was just the horror of my life because it, you know, so anyway, I have to agree that most likely I didn't go to Montreal.
1: To be clear, Guy says he never heard from Bob at all. No visit, no phone call, nothing. I'm just wondering if when you look at that memory that seems like it was a faulty memory, if it gives you any pause and makes you wonder whether there are other parts of this set of memories that you have that may also not be totally trustworthy.
0: Other parts, such as?
1: Well, such as Terry Harris.
0: No. Sam, you know, I'm never going to budge one speck from that. You know, you need to believe what you need to believe, Sam. You know, I'm only telling you, you know, I'm telling you what I, and there would be no reason for me to make up that I went to see Terry Harris and them. That's not part of the story. That isn't, you know, important to my story.
1: But don't you think that there might be a reason why it would be important for you to believe that you went out and had those conversations with them face to face?
0: You know, how do you defend yourself? I don't know. How do you defend yourself against something that, you know, that's not true? I don't know.
1: What's clear is that Bob's convinced he did right by Terry and Guy, and Terry and Guy are equally convinced that he didn't. If it sounds like Bob is harder on Terry than he is on Guy, there's one more thing you have to understand. When the truth about the two failed capsules and the 9 bodies in the vault finally came to light, when all those hard decisions Bob had made on the fly became sound bites on the 10 o'clock news, there wasn't just a public reckoning. There was a trial. Terry and his brother were two of the plaintiffs. And they won, to the tune of $800,000. The half they actually collected came out of mortician Joe Clockheather's malpractice insurance. In 1979, the Harris brothers flew out to California to meet an attorney who led them to the vault at Chatsworth along with a local TV news team. By that point, Bob had washed his hands of the Cryonics Society. He was dead broke, and his marriage had fallen apart, and he just walked away. And for the first time, Terry saw the reality of his parents' situation with his own eyes.
2: Well, the door in the facility was made of steel, and it was then chained and padlocked closed. The chain was rusty, and there was grass growing around that door where before it wasn't. And our attorney brought a pair of bolt cutters and removed that lock and chain and slid the door back, and we went down, and you could just see that, you know, there was a piece of equipment here and there, and the capsule lid open, and it was unbearable, just unbearable. And I was just numb, you know, just numb. I couldn't, you know, look inside that capsule, but I just, you know, backed away when I realized that there were just, you know, remains inside, and we'd brought flowers, and so we laid them there by the capsule, and then I just went up the stairs and left. I felt guilty because I should have, you know, been there night and day, which of course isn't very realistic, but at the time I felt very guilty.
0: Here's the entrance. This is the management office over here. I mean, it looks identical to

0: the day that I was here 40 years ago. This little shack was here. Yeah. This chapel was exactly the same.
1: Bob and I drove out to the cemetery in Chatsworth on a sunny afternoon in March. We spent about an hour wandering the grounds, Bob pointing out landmarks and citing names and dates like a breezy tour guide. He said it felt good to be back. Oakwood is a really beautiful spot, a rolling park surrounded by jagged sandstone hilltops. Fred Astaire and Ginger Rogers are buried there, and the cemetery staff will point you to the gravesites of a half dozen lesser stars. But none of the groundskeepers we talked to had ever heard of a cryonics facility there. And really, it's no surprise. Where the vault used to be, there's just an empty swath of grass. No padlocked opening. No monument or plaque.
0: See where the ground rises up over here? This is where the vault is. See where these... They've put two benches right here.
1: Bob says all but two of the people he froze are still sealed in the vault, now covered over with sod. But the cemetery management tells a different story. They say the bodies were all disinterred years ago, which leaves one final question. Again, Terry Harris.
2: I have no idea where my parents are.
1: You have no idea where they're buried now?
2: No. The management of the cemetery said, well, they're gone. And I said, well, what do you mean gone? And he said, well, that one day a big pickup truck came up there and disinterred them and took them away. And he said he didn't have any legal permit to do that. They didn't provide anything. Now, doesn't that sound outlandish to you?
1: This is where all Bob's secrets and lies about the bodies finally led, to Terry Harris making phone calls, writing letters, combing through legal documents. Somewhere, he figured, there had to be a record, a clue that would tell him what had become of his parents. He's never found it. Cryonics carried on, without Bob Nelson. And all these years later, when people in the field tell Bob's story, they call it the Chatsworth disaster. On cryonics discussion boards, he's been labeled a murderer. Though, of course, all the people he supposedly killed were dead to begin with. When Bob talks about those years, he says he's gotten a bad rap. He genuinely seems to feel bad about failing Genevieve and her family, and for dragging the mortician, Joe Clocketer, through the trial. But just as emphatically, he'll tell you that his main mistake was caring too much, that the secrets he kept were necessary to keep the project going, and, above all, that the people he froze had donated their bodies under the Anatomical Gift Act.
0: Which meant that they donated their body to the Cryonic Society of California. And according to my attorney, we could grind them up for hamburger if that's what we wanted to do. We were given the right by the state of California to carry on research and do whatever we wanted in the perfection of suspended animation. And so we just felt that, there's no need to be telling other people. I could have just locked that capsule, that vault up, and not told anybody that we'd stop putting liquid nitrogen in there. You know, I probably could have gone on till today. You know, but at some point, I had to settle back down to reality.
1: Bob says a lot depends on your perspective. If the science of cryonics pans out, it'll be possible to look at Genevieve and Mildred Harris and Helen Klein as casualties of progress, or as Bob calls them, frozen heroes. Bob's not a rich guy, but he's managed to save $28,000 to pay for his own freezing at the Cryonics Institute in Michigan. He thinks his odds of reanimation are pretty good. And in the end, that's the thing that sustains him. The hope that someday, in 50 years, or 100, or 1,000, he'll wake up in a world he barely recognizes. A world where Chatsworth wasn't a disaster, but the first imperfect battle in the war that saved us all.
3: Sam Shaw. He's the creator of the TV series Manhattan and Castle Rock. Bob Nelson published a memoir about his years in cryonics. It's called Freezing People is Not Easy. As I said earlier, today's show is a rerun. And years after we first ran this episode, Bob died. That was in June 2018. And as for his body, it took some time, but his family raised the money to honor his wishes. Bob is awaiting reanimation at the Cryonics Institute in Clinton Township, Michigan, alongside his hero, Robert Ettinger. His old friend and co-defendant, the mortician Joe Cockgather, oversaw his suspension. Act two, you're willing to sacrifice our love. So one of our producers, Sean Cole, when we came up with this idea to do an episode about people who were apologizing without fully apologizing, he put out this poem, which is basically that in a nutshell. In addition to making radio, Sean is a published poet.
4: So the poem's by William Carlos Williams, and it's a poem that's taught a lot in all sorts of poetry classes everywhere, and particularly elementary school, which is where I heard about it. And the way it was taught to me was that it was an actual note that William Carlos Williams left for his wife, sort of, and I always sort of imagined like it sitting there on the kitchen table waiting for her.
2: Right.
4: And it's called "This Is Just to Say." I have eaten the plums that were in the icebox, and which you were probably saving for breakfast. Forgive me, they were delicious, so sweet, and so cold.
2: What's funny about the poem is that he never really apologizes.
4: He never apologizes. He says, forgive me, which is kind of a command. And so I feel like it's like, oh, you know, I ate the plums and that was a bad thing, but I'm not sorry I did it, you know?
2: It's interesting to me that it makes you mad.
4: The thing that really breaks my heart is that she was saving them. And when he says probably saving them for breakfast, he knew she was saving them for breakfast. There's no probably about it. They live together.
2: Now this is a poem that is often imitated?
4: Imitated. Spoofed by many a poet. It's kind of become a game among poets to like write a version of "This Is Just to Say." My favorite one is by a poet named Kenneth Koch.
2: Okay, let's hear him.
4: I chopped down the house that you had been saving to live in next summer. I am sorry, but it was morning, and I had nothing to do, and its wooden beams were so inviting. Last evening, we went dancing, and I broke your leg. Forgive me. I was clumsy, and I wanted you here in the wards, where I am the doctor.
2: That story has everything, that last one.
4: It really does. It's an entire novel in three lines.
2: So my favorite of all the variations on this is written by a student named Andrew. Maybe it's pronounced Vecchione.
4: Vecchione, maybe.
2: Could I ask you to read that? It's called "Sorry, But It Was Beautiful."
4: Yeah. Sorry I took your money and burned it, but it looked like the world falling apart when it crackled and burned. So I think it was worth it. After all, you can't see the world fall apart every day.
2: That's the work of sixth grader Andrew Vecchione from a book by Kenneth Koch about teaching poetry to kids, in which he has them write their own versions of "This Is Just to Say." The book is called "Rose, Where Did You Get That Red?" Sean Cole's most recent poetry anthology is called "After These Messages." He also produces the podcast, The Writer's Almond Brother. We asked some of our regular contributors to do their own variations on the poem. Here they are.
5: "This Is Just to Say" by Sarah Vowell. I carved your name, not mine, into the arm of Dad's chair. Sorry you were punished, but the wood was so gummy, and my knife was so sharp.
6: "This Is Just to Say" by David Rakoff. At our wedding, I disappeared briefly to have sex with your sister up against the back of the Porto Sands. What can I say? The Chardonnay was so fresh and cold, and I so full of love and a sense of family. And I said, I'm sure one day we'll laugh about this. Well, by one day, I meant that day. And by we, I meant me. And by laugh, I meant laugh.
7: "This Is Just to Say" by Starley Kine. 1. I chose the other girl. I'm sorry. It's not just that I'm more attracted to her. suspect also that she is more interesting. 2. I used your dog as an excuse to pick up girls at the dog park, which is especially tacky since I'm your boyfriend. Please forgive me. I'm really bad at being in a relationship, and I'm pretty sure I told you that when we first got together.
8: This is Just to Say by Jonathan Goldstein. This is just to say, I have eaten the fruit of knowledge, but nothing happened. Not a word, no lightning or volcanoes, not even a drop of rain. So I was just wondering, are you there?
9: This is Just to Say by Shalom Auslander. 1. I'm sorry you're overweight and drinking and feeling like everything in your life is doomed to failure. But this is probably why Mom said I was her favorite. 2. It sucks, little doe, that I hit you with my car. But at least you weren't alive to watch the hunters shoot your children. 3. He was a troublemaker, okay, and didn't know when to shut up. Still, we never would have killed him if we'd known he was the Lord.
10: This is Just to Say by Heather O'Neill. Dear Mom, this is just to say I forgive you for eating all the plums, the apples, the pears, and even drinking the last of the orange juice. I forgive you for emptying Dad's bank account and for painting stars on our station wagon right before you got in and drove away. I forgive you for leaving us without even saying goodbye. Your plans were always so sweet, so delicious, and so cold.

0: Well, Grogan was produced today by Sarah Koenig and myself. Thanks today to Dave Dickerson and Chris Gethard. David Rakoff, one of our longtime contributors, who wrote a variation of This Is Just to Say in that last act. He died back in 2012. He is not frozen, but his books are still out there. 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Thanks as always to our program's co-founder, Mr. Tori Malatia, who reminds you, don't mess with him.
1: I'm loaded. I own my own house.
0: I'm Ira Glass. Back next week with more stories of This American Life.

0: Malatia, who reminds you, don't mess with him.
1: I'm loaded. I own my own house.
0: I'm Ira Glass. 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

0: coffee made out of peanuts. You know, we use other real coffee beans with it, but the peanuts just helped it go further.
1: What's your favorite peanut recipe, Dr. Carver?
0: I'm particular to just a very fine roasted peanut. It's nice. You can have them in your pockets. And when you go out on walks, you can take them with you and you get lots of great nutrition from them. You may know that when I testified before the U.S. House of Representatives Ways and Means Committee, I spoke of my love of the peanut and the sweet potato and talked about how from those two, you could get most of the nutrition a person needs. And so I like to say that I use the peanut to help deal with poor nutrition, to help deal with poverty, because then the folks could save money if they had things that they could eat themselves that they'd grown. And then also prejudice, because much of my work with the peanut helped bring people together. And I'm really proud of that.
1: So talk to me how you dealt with the racial turmoil that were taking hold within your society there in Alabama.
0: The interesting thing about race in the South is that the races have lived together there for a long time, and they really know each other. I found that when you can sit down person to person, you can see that what some people might describe as differences are not really differences at all. And I think my work with the peanut and at the Tuskegee Institute helped show many other farmers that. Because many of the white farmers, they were able to benefit from what we were doing. They saw through our work, through our industry, that we were just as creative, just as smart, just as hardworking as they were. And when we were able to help improve their lives, they thought maybe we were looking at these folks wrong. Maybe we were understanding their capabilities wrong, their humanity wrong. When I left Iowa in 1896, some folks were surprised by my decision to move south. But when I was a little boy, a wise woman who took me in called Aunt Mariah Watkins, she told me something along the lines of, lift as you climb. And that was something I never forgot, lift as you climb. And she told me any book learning that I might get, that I should make it a point to share it with our people.
1: Dr. Carver, are you still there?
0: Yes, sir, I'm here.
1: A little interference here, but talk to me about today. What kind of agricultural future do you envision for our country? You know, what have we been able to achieve since then?
0: I always believe that if we took care of the land would take care of us. And we just need to make sure and ask ourselves, is that what we're doing? Are we respecting the bounty that the land gives us? And so I think those are the questions that I would pose to anyone interested in agriculture today. One of the issues that I first saw when I got to the South was how horrible, how invidious the system of sharecropping was, because there were all of these barriers put up to people being as good of stewards of the land as they could have been. And I encouraged the farmers there, you know, to plant personal gardens too, in addition to just crops that they might eat or sell, because I thought this was good for the land and it was good for them as individuals. And so with the sharecropping system, the folks who I was most dealing with in Alabama, they were not being respected. And so I think we need to make sure we consider that today the same way we needed to consider it back then.
1: Now, some folks argue that we need another green revolution to be able to feed the growing population, but others say the issue is not so much food production as food distribution and food waste. Talk to me a bit about your concern for food production in today's modern age.
0: I have always believed that we could produce enough to feed us all if we were smart about what we did and how we did it. And I think today there's something called the local foods movement. We didn't call it that when I was first working. We were just calling it producing near you, selling it near you. And we encourage people to grow things that they needed and that they could use. And some of the distribution problems that we see today, I think, might be solved if we look to the lessons from back then in terms of encouraging folks to grow what they can, to be creative in what they grew and how they grew it, and then also in finding ways to share and to make substitutes for things. I think those are just some of the issues that could be addressed.
1: Of course, your name, George Washington Carver, is so important, but what other names or historical figures

0: figures you think we should be paying attention to?
1: Well, let me just say that I have been privileged to interact with and know many brilliant, wonderful people. Beginning in 1896, when Booker T. Washington asked me to come teach at his Tuskegee Institute. A brilliant man, he wrote a number of autobiographies. I would encourage folks to begin with Up From Slavery. That one was really insightful. I also had the privilege of knowing Dr. W.E.B. Du Bois. Now, some folks, you know, are aware that Dr. Du Bois and Booker T. Washington had some differences of opinion, but several people forget that at one point they were on quite friendly terms. And in fact, Dr. Du Bois even taught for a summer at the Tuskegee Institute. I had the privilege of knowing the great poet Paul Laurence Dunbar. He came to Tuskegee on a number of occasions, and he even wrote a wonderful poem for the dedication of Dorothy Hall, a building that many years later I would come to live in. I also got to know the great opera singer, Roland Hayes, Mary McLeod Bethune, a wonderful educator from Florida. If you don't know the story about how she started that school by making money washing clothes, it's a wonderful story to learn about. You may have heard of the Kellogg brothers, W.K. and J.H. Kellogg, and I corresponded with both of them for a number of years. I had the privilege of knowing Mr. Henry Ford. He created the Ford Motor Company, and he visited me on a number of occasions in Tuskegee. As you may or may not know this, he built a school near his home in Georgia for colored children and named it after me. And I was really honored that he would do so. I visited him in Dearborn, Michigan. We met, I believe it was 1936 or so, at a Chemergy conference, and it's the development of industrial uses for farm byproducts. I think they might call it biotechnology today. And I think when you study some of these folks, you'll see that there were many things that he was wrong about. I think that's the interesting thing, that when we look at folks from the past, the folks from today, that there are lessons that we can learn from them, even recognizing that they're not perfect.
0: Dr. Carver, are you still there?
2: Yeah, I'm here.
1: I'm here.
0: So what about yourself? What mistakes did you make?
1: You know, I would say that there were times when I probably could have been more forceful in standing up for the rights of all people, but especially my people. Folks wrote about that at times about me. They said that I was not as vocal as I could have been. I didn't use my voice. I do understand the critique. I do understand what they wanted because, you know, as you know, I knew a number of wonderful people, people who could make real change and who could do things. And there were probably times when I probably could have said more to them about society and about life in general. I do believe I'll have to be leaving shortly, and I wanted to thank you for taking the time to visit with me.
0: Well, I appreciate you taking the time to come from the past to the present to visit with us. Thank you so much.
2: Thank you.

0: George Washington Carver was channeled by actor and playwright Paxton Williams. He wrote and frequently performs a one-man play in which he portrays George Washington Carver. Just ahead, we continue our celebration of Juneteenth with more green contributions of black and brown people. Stay tuned to Living on Earth.
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0: It's the Living on Earth Juneteenth special. I'm Steve Kerwood. When plant biologist Baronda Montgomery sat down to write what became a personal memoir mixed with the botanical history of African Americans, she found her research as a PhD lab scientist had brought her squarely into the world of social science as well. From her studies of how plants respond to light during photosynthesis, she started shining a light on the history of extensive plant cultivation by African Americans, including those who endured forced labor. And it illuminated a brilliant array of green knowledge among black and brown people worth celebrating. Baronda Montgomery is the author of When Trees Testify, Science, Wisdom, History, and America's Black Botanical Legacy. So for Juneteenth, welcome to Living on Earth, Dr. Montgomery.
1: Thank you so much. It's a real honor to be here.
0: Our pleasure to have you. When Trees Testify tells African-American history of enslavement through the lens of trees. What do we see?
1: I think we see that African-Americans' experience in the U.S. has been tied up with trees from the beginning in terms of having to pull them up to make land and also the ways in which trees are a part of their life, whether that was going through them, navigating through them, or sometimes the very harsh reality of lynching.
0: So trees are, of course, very important to the health of the environment, and they are key agents in the fight against climate disruption, for example. Now, you are a plant scientist, a botanist, but your book is, well, can I call it a history book? Maybe a memoir as well? What's this nexus between science and history and both public history and personal history in telling these stories?
1: You know, I think for me, it came to the reality that there was a very strong nexus there when I was visiting the former site of a plantation and saw a tree that was estimated to be 600 years old and realized that that tree would have been standing there when people were enslaved on the land, that my understanding of the science of it gave me some insights into what that meant, the relationship, and also thinking about my own family's history in the South. So that one tree kind of brought together those areas for me.
0: So let's talk a bit about the science that you talk about in here. So there's a 600-year-old tree. Actually, it only would have needed to be 300 years to have been around during slavery. How did this tree capture the experience of slavery that occurred around it?
1: Well, the tree was standing on the land, and I thought how beautiful it was that something could live long enough that those enslaved people and me and my family who were visiting there could have been with the same being. That was the first thing, the long-lived nature. But then I also thought about one of the things I study as a scientist is photosynthesis and how carbon dioxide and water are combined with the energy of sunlight to make sugars. And those sugars are ultimately used to make the compounds of wood. And so it occurred to me in that moment, I shared with my sister and son that the ancestors' breath that had been exhaled while they were living with the tree would be in the wood of that tree. Their breath was captured in the tree. And that now we standing there with that same tree, our breath had a chance to be captured together on a kind of what I thought about as a recorded carbon archive. And so these long-lasting beings gave us a physical connection with them, but also literally our breath was joined together in there with theirs in the wood of the tree.
0: So what did your creative scientific mind think about this notion that, hey, some of the carbon that's in this tree must have passed through some of my enslaved people who were here before? How did that make you feel?
1: Initially, I shared it as just a fact of plants, and my sister and son were so in awe of it. It really took me back to think how deeply impactful it was to be able to stand with these beings that the historian Taya Miles has talked about trees as material witnesses. But it was really in that moment that I understood the materialness of the material witness and how the breath was actually captured there. So I found that very fascinating. And these old trees have been talked about as witness trees, and it gave that a different meaning for me, that they weren't just witnessing in terms of standing there and observing, but they were carrying forward part of the essence of those people's lives.
0: So I have a personal question. I live in a farmhouse in New Hampshire that was built in 1755, and there's trees in front of this house. They're maples that are probably 270 or more years old. And we know from the history of this house that a slave lived here. His name was Caesar, and he was bequeathed tools by his master, who also went off to the Revolutionary War. How might Caesar's legacy be in the trees, these old, old maple trees that are here?
1: Yeah, you know, I think particularly for trees that we know live towards the farthest edge of their life cycle, they have been well cared for. And so I like to think that, you know, people who were on the land were not only living with the trees, their breath was not only captured in the wood, but there was some care that was taken of those trees. So the legacy is there of living together with, but also sustaining the life of those trees. And many instance, you find that some of the wood in the house may have even been harvested by some of the enslaved people and used to build it. So their fingerprints are also on the buildings that are there standing together with those trees.
0: So let's take an excursion a little bit deeper into your scientific background and talk about epigenetics, that is, how environmental circumstances tend to affect how genes get expressed. To what extent, if any, do you think that that big tree in that state, in that former plantation in South Carolina, or in fact the one in our front yard here in New Hampshire, to what extent do you think the experience of slavery might have affected how that tree was able to express its own growth and development, if any?
1: Yeah, you know, I think that there certainly are likely markers that would have been impressed upon the trees from their living together with people who were enslaved. I mentioned in the book the idea of the fact that if there was a tree that was a hanging tree, that it would remember the weight of those bodies. We know in horticulture that if a branch is bent, that can induce flowering, that can induce differences in the way the branches grow. And I think a lot of times that we think that it's outside the realm of possibility that a hanging tree would remember its strange fruit is because we haven't had scientists who think about those parallels and imagine that the biology is there. I also think about the fact I happened to be visiting the Equal Justice Initiative in Montgomery, and there were some trees where the trees had the roots had been soaked with blood several times. And you imagine that that also changes the soil and the ways that the roots of those trees grow. And so often those kind of changes in an environment are marked in the epigenetics of a tree. And I just wonder, as a plant scientist who is thinking about this through a lens of being the descendant of enslaved people, if there are markers of epigenetic memory that trees would have had living with the enslaved in America.
0: Now, you describe your book as a memoir and a celebration of your family history, growing up in Little Rock, Arkansas, and spending a lot of time with your grandparents out in the countryside in rural Arkansas. Talk to me about your family's history with trees.
1: So both of my parents are the children of two women who were best friends. So my maternal and paternal grandmother were best friends. And so my dad and mom grew up in the same area. And both of their lives were really embedded in a rural part of Arkansas where pecan trees were a huge part of the life. There were wooded areas near where my grandparents lived. And by the time I came along, my paternal grandfather was the caretaker for the trees in the local cemetery. And so trees were a part of my parents' life growing up, but all the way into my grandfather's older age, trees were just a seminal part of our surroundings, but also a part of our cultural and social gatherings in terms of pecans being ever present in many different dishes as well.
0: Let's talk about pecans for a moment here. How much do you like pecans?
1: I love pecans. You know, I love a lot of nuts, but I think pecans do have this kind of sentimentality. In Little Rock and my aunts and uncles who lived in Chicago, every Christmas, grandma sent us boxes of pecans. So pecans have this real deep personal connection to my grandmother and my family, but I do love them.
0: You have spoken, though, about your mom being affected by dementia, losing her memory, forgetting things. But trees do remember. How can trees be reservoirs of our collective memories, do you think?
1: You know, I think what's been so lovely, whenever you release a book, you get people who start sharing stories with you. And one of the things that I've been really enriched by is so many people have memories of a childhood tree or a tree they planted with their grandfather or a tree they climbed. And so I think trees are literal places where so many of us have memories. And some of those are fond memories. And in other cases, they're memories of trauma. And I tried to go the full gamut in the book. But I think, you know, one of the things that as I've been watching my mother's memory be erased, I think one of the things that I tried to do when trees testify is to explore Black histories connected to trees. Because as I watch biology erase her memory, I'm living in a country that is trying to intentionally erase the memory of some of us. And those juxtapositions are quite strong for me. And so I think trees become, because they are so long-lived, give us these long-lasting connections to memories throughout our lifetime.
0: It's hard sometimes for people to understand the intergenerational aspects of social trauma, how you carry
2: these things. Tell me the story of what happened when you took your mother on tour of a botanical area you had when you were teaching in Indiana, I believe, and she sees a plant.
1: Yeah, so I was so excited. I had my first professional job after finishing my PhD, and my parents had come to visit. The building that I worked in had an attached greenhouse, and both my parents love plants. My mother loves indoor plants and outdoor. My dad loves outdoor gardening, but they both love plants. So I was eager to take them on a tour of the greenhouse, and we were really enjoying it. You know, we went through the cactus room. My dad loves to be warm. We went and he saw a pineapple that had never grown. And then we got halfway through it, and my mother, who's very gregarious, became very sullen and her body kind of froze. And when I asked her what was happening, she pointed over her shoulder and said, "I never need to see that again." And when I looked, it was a cotton plant in full bloom. And I remember she was rubbing her hands together. And that took me back to the ways that she would talk about when she had to harvest cotton as a youth, she would get scars on her hand. And so both my parents, born in the early 40s in Arkansas, grew up in the Jim Crow time in the Delta region. And so they annually had to be pulled out of school to work in the cotton fields with their parents as day laborers. And so that interrupted my mom's education. And she had a great love for education. She should have been a professor before I. And so the way that just seeing that plant transformed her and took her back to a time of life where she wasn't as free and didn't have as much agency just struck me quite deeply, that just the mere sight of something could trigger and pull up all of those memories for her.

0: So, you have a chapter titled Strange Fruit. Thanks to Billie Holiday, the images of lynchings are burned into our memory. Describe the impact of seeing the effigy burning when you were in high school in Little Rock.
1: Yeah, you know, I think sometimes it is a disappointed but not surprised moment in this country to be continuously confronted with such things. But on that day, which was really about a joy, it was about a football game, to see that and then for it to be set on fire and it to cause this kind of racial tension was quite disappointing. I think even more than seeing that was the conversations that we had after it that were disappointing, in that even in the 1980s, my colleagues and I, fellow students and I, were still having to explain to some white students and white faculty why that was so hurtful for us to see.
0: So, as I understand it, your grandfather was 5 years old in the town of Elaine, Arkansas, when there was what's known as the Elaine Massacre, hundreds of black people killed by a white mob over a period of time. That, I believe, took place in 1919. So in 2019, there was a tree planted to memorialize that. Tell me the story of that tree and how that tree tells the story and in some respects doesn't.
1: So in 2019, a willow tree, a memorial willow tree, was planted in Elaine, Arkansas to commemorate the 100th year passing of that massacre that had happened in 1919. And they had planted a willow tree because it had been shared with many black families that after the massacre in 1919, there was a willow tree near where many of the black people who had been killed were buried. And so this memorial tree was planted with a placard. And some months later, the tree was cut down and the placard was removed. And that was really a symbol that the area was still struggling with wanting to recognize and acknowledge that this event had happened. What was quite fascinating is that I was living in Michigan at the time. I'm working at Michigan State University when I saw this story. And I saw a willow tree in Arkansas and was immediately intrigued by the story. And in fact, my family had not known about this massacre, wasn't taught about in the public school. Me and all my siblings went to public school. And so it was that hearing of the story in 2019 where we were able to say, wait a minute, my grandfather Hosea was alive and well in 1919, 5 years old, still living in Elaine. He had passed away by 2019, of course, but it made us understand a connection to this family history and a connection to this Arkansas history that had not been well known. And I still wonder if I hadn't have by chance heard that story, how long it would have taken for us to connect our family's history to this massacre that happened in 1919 and to think about the many ways in which, even though he dealt with it quietly, that impacted my grandfather and then impacted the rest of us in the family as well.
0: What happened during the massacre, as far as you understand?
1: So the massacre started on September 30th in 1919. It was largely associated with the fact that black farmers led by Robert Hill and well in 1919, 5 years old, still living in Elaine. He had passed away by 2019, of course, but it made us understand a connection to this family history and a connection to this Arkansas history that had not been well known. And I still wonder if I hadn't have by chance heard that story, how long it would have taken for us to connect our family's history to this massacre that happened in 1919 and to think about the many ways in which, even though he dealt with it quietly, that impacted my grandfather and then impacted the rest of us in the family as well.
0: What happened during the massacre, as far as you understand?
1: So the massacre started on September 30th in 1919. It was largely associated with the fact that black farmers led by Robert Hill had taken for us to connect our family's history to this massacre that happened in 1919 and to think about the many ways in which, even though he dealt with it quietly, that impacted my grandfather and then impacted the rest of us in the family as well.
0: What happened during the massacre, as far as you understand?
1: So the massacre started on September 30th in 1919. It was largely associated with the fact that black farmers led by Robert Hill had the massacre started on September 30th in 1919. It was largely associated with the fact that black farmers led by Robert Hill

0: Oscar was quite aware of his own value to his hometown.
1: One time I called him to negotiate with him for a concert. So he quotes me a price that is quite sizable, you know. And then I say, ooh, that's steep. Might become a luxury that we can't afford. And I didn't say that, you know, for sake of negotiation. And he said, you know, in Japan, they give me twice as much. And just for an example, you know the big fat Italian guy who sings dead people music? I knew who he was talking about. He was talking about Pavarotti. He said, he's getting three times as much. And you know, in 200 years from now, in history books about music, they're going to talk about Oscar Peterson. So you're talking to him now. That was the end of the negotiation. I said, okay, done. I accept. We'll do that.
0: The cast of Oscar Peterson's Shadow was so big over the festival, they created their first award and named it after him. Of course, Oscar would be the first to receive his own award in 1989.
2: Very proud recipient to have this trophy struck in my honor.
0: The Oscar Peterson Award would be bestowed to a worthy Canadian talent every year.
2: I thank you all, and I'd like to play for you.
0: We got access to the Montreal Jazz Festival's vault, bringing you this never-before-heard, on the radio at least, performance by Oscar Peterson from 1989. This is Oscar and his trio with Bobby Durham on drums and Steve Wallace on bass. Here's Cakewalk, followed by Box Blues.

0: Part of the job of a good concert promoter is putting artists in places to succeed. But building an artist's career from scratch, with no known fan base, that's a much more difficult task. We have one heartwarming story of a Canadian songstress, virtually unknown to the public, who after her first appearances in Montreal, would become a household name in jazz.
1: I walk along the street of sorrow.
0: Her name, Diana Krall.
1: The boulevard of broken dreams. Where gigolo and gigolette.
0: In 1995, Andre put all his chips on the table, betting on the singer he felt deserved wider recognition. He booked Diana for 10 straight nights performing a tribute to Nat King Cole.
1: What winds from Chicago to L.A.?
2: All the international press had the time to go see her. After that, she was signed to Universal, and she became the artist that she became.

0: I've never said that we discover artists. What we are doing is transmitting their signal to a larger crowd. I know what music does to me. That's the only thing I can say. And Diana Krall did a lot of good, for sure.
1: Diana Krall gives credit to Andre and the festival for launching her career.
2: The reason I'm here is the first opportunity I got to do was Marianne Topper and Andre got together and said, well, Nat Cole Trio, Benny Green. Let's do Nat Cole, big picture of Nat King Cole. And it put me in a position where I had guitar, I had Russell Malone and Paul Keller. And it was the right setting for me because Lord knows I don't want to carry the piano parts. And it gave me a chance to sing and relax. And it just was, it opened up my whole world of what I do and what I love to do. And that trio in particular still, I think, is the greatest trio.
1: Diana Krall with Russ Malone on guitar and Paul Keller on bass. Dream a Little Dream of Me, recorded live at the Montreal International Jazz Festival.

0: That was Diana Krall, Dream a Little Dream of Me, recorded live at the Montreal International Jazz Festival. She's back on these stages this summer. When Jazz Night in America returns, we'll sample some of the other sounds of this year's festival. I'm Christian McBride.
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2: BritBox, streaming The Other Bennett Sister, a new BritBox original drama from the world of Jane Austen, following Mary Bennett as she finally finds her voice after a lifetime of being overlooked. 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And The Estate of Joan B. Kroc, whose bequest serves as an enduring investment in the future of public radio and seeks to help NPR produce programming that meets the highest standard of public service in journalism and cultural expression. 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
3: We never thought that jazz was for the happy few. It was for the masses. Jazz in general has a very good potential of, you know, keeping people listening. And the festival is all about staging jazz in all its colors and, you know, it's like foliage. In the same tree, the trunk is jazz, and then you have leaves of many colors.
0: André Minard retired in 2019 after 40 years. Under Morin Oxamiri, the festival's current director of programming, that philosophy is as strong as ever, and you can hear it throughout this year's lineup. We put together a little sampler. Three artists, three very different sounds. First up, vocalist Laura Anglade. A gifted interpreter of jazz standards with a knack for making familiar songs feel brand new. This is Something's Coming from West Side Story.

That was vocalist Laura Englade. Now, Ibrahim Malouf, my man. The French-Lebanese trumpeter brings together jazz, classical, and Middle Eastern traditions into something entirely his own.

That was trumpeter Ibrahim Malouf, Zatar and Zait from Trumpets of Michel-Ange, Volume 2. And now for something completely different. Quebec's own Angine de Poitrine, a masked polka dot clad duo whose hypnotic instrumental music has become an international sensation. They're playing a free show at this year's festival. And that's what we'll leave you with. This is Sarniez.

0: Jazz Night in America is a production of WBGO Studios and NPR Music. We'd like to welcome WYPR in Baltimore to the Jazz Night family. We're so glad to have you with us. Special thanks to Equipe Spectra and the Montreal International Jazz Festival for this week's music. I'll be performing at this year's festival with guitarist Julian Lage. This week's episode was written and produced by Sarah Gilletti, mastering by Ron Scalzo. Our executive producer is Stephen A. Williams. Saraya Muhammad is the executive producer at NPR Music, and Sonali Mehta is the executive director. I'm Christian McBride.
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1: Coming up, this piece of his played by longtime collaborators, the Kronos Quartet, joined here by the pipa player, Wu Man. It's Extra Eclectic. Got to give credit where credit's due as well, and another real trailblazer, before any of those minimalist guys, in fact, was Colin McPhee.

From the Balinese Ceremonial Music by Colin McPhee, we heard Nico Muley and Thomas Bartlett playing the piano.

From the Balinese Ceremonial Music by Colin McPhee, we heard Nico Muley and Thomas Bartlett playing the piano.

Beijing Harmony by Michael Gordon, played by the Seattle Symphony Orchestra, conducted by Pablo Ruiz Broseta. Here on Extra Eclectic, cross-cultural collaborations this week. Terry Riley and the Kronos Quartet have been collaborating since 1978, when Riley taught composition and improvisation and Hindustani classical music at Mills College in Oakland, California. And the quartet were artists in residence there. And this is a piece that is overall, the entire piece is over 45 minutes long, and it's called The Cusp of Magic. And it explores the sound and aesthetic worlds of the Western String Quartet and the plucked Chinese pipa. So we're returning to that traditional Chinese instrument here, played by Wu Man in this case. With the Kronos Quartet, we're going to listen to the movement called Royal Wedding.

Royal Wedding from The Cusp of Magic by Terry Riley, played there by the Kronos Quartet, long-running collaborators with Terry Riley, going back to the late 1970s at Mills College in California, and joined in this case by the pipa soloist Wu Man. And we are exploring cross-cultural collaborations on this week's edition of Extra Eclectic. This is the Pan-Pacific Ensemble performing music by Asha Srinivasan. There we go. It's called Kelvi.

Kirlvi by the Indian American composer Asha Srinivasan. I even practiced it. Let's try it again. Asha Srinivasan, the Pan Pacific Ensemble performing. It's Extra Eclectic.

This is a performance from Chad Cannon's group, the Asia America New Music Institute of Los Angeles. And we'll also hear from the bass baritone Devon Tynes in this piece by Chad Cannon called Wild Grass on the Riverbank.

light from over green was so strong we could not focus. Green grass was growing through even the smallest cracks. There were ferns and moss, there were ferns and moss, there were ferns and moss. The green was so swollen,

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The next stock after the next stock will still push the next stock as if to say, you'll get over there. You'll get over there. You'll get over there. The solid dark blue altissima was pushed. Get over there. Get over there.

The man who works there glowered at his computer. How long, he asked me, how long have you been away from this country?

Wild Grass on the Riverbank by Chad Cannon. Texts drawn from a book-length poem by the Japanese poet Hiromi Ito that explores her experience as a young Japanese immigrant in the United States. That was Devon Tynes singing with the Asia America New Music Institute, led by Yuga Kohler.

That's called Wa Habibi, or Beloved, traditional Lebanese hymn. And one more there from Kronos Quartet. The show's archive is online at yourclassical.org. And thanks again to Jennifer Allen for the playlist that she puts together for the program. I'm Steve Seal. Thank you for listening. It's Extra Eclectic.

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1: Mozart created stark contrast between these two quintets. The first is in C major, sunny and bountiful. The second, G minor, predominantly dark, tragic, and at times violent. That's the one that's waiting for you later this hour. It's Music Through the Night. I'm Ward Jacobson, delighted to have your company, and thanks for making a little time for me as well. We're going to hear chamber music by Mozart coming up later in the hour. Here in about 15 minutes or so, Hélène Grimaud will play Franz Liszt. But we begin with Boccherini, a sextet in E-flat major, Opus 38, number 1. It is a celebrated chamber work of Boccherini. It's typically scored for a mixed ensemble rather than strings alone. It really stands out because of its unique, colorful instrumentation. In this case, flute, violin, viola, horn, bassoon, and bass. Here is the sextet in E-flat major by Luigi Boccherini.

Sally Walker was the flutist, Elizabeth Layton violin, Stephen King viola, Sarah Barrett horn, Mark Gaydon bassoon, and Robert Nairn bass. Boccherini's Sextet in E-flat, Opus 38, number 1.

It's Music Through the Night. I'm Ward Jacobson. We hear pianist Hélène Grimaud playing music by Franz Liszt next. Franz Liszt was a frequent guest of the acting cardinal at the Villa d'Este, situated in Tivoli, near Rome. And this is a piano showpiece that describes the glittering fountains, part of the water features at the villa, from years of pilgrimage. Music by Franz Liszt.

The Fountains at the Villa d'Este, from Years of Pilgrimage by Franz Liszt. We heard Hélène Grimaud at the piano. Well, back in 1787, Mozart wrote a pair of revolutionary quintets, the viola quintets, doubling the violas instead of the cellos, as Boccherini had done. Here is the Takács Quartet with the extra viola, Jörgi Pauk, and the string quintet number 4 in G minor by Mozart.

There were two viola quintets by Mozart. The first, very bright and cheerful. The second, more on the dark side. We just heard the second one, the string quintet number 4 in G minor, the Takacs Quartet with Jorgi Palk playing viola.

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1: Coming up in less than half an hour, the Prague Symphony Orchestra performs Tchaikovsky's Orchestral Suite Number 2. Well, friends, here we are. We're halfway through another month. I know, right? And it's still not even officially summer yet. It's Music Through the Night. I'm Ward Jacobson on this 16th day of June. It's Tuesday. I'm glad you're here. Haydn Wood was an English composer. He was renowned for his contributions to both light and classical music. His career was marked by his versatility and his very prolific output, over 200 ballad-style songs, including the famous Roses of Picardy, which became extremely popular during the First World War. Wood is probably best recalled for his evocation of London, with several suites reflecting England's capital. He was also inspired by places further away, with suites evoking Budapest and Venice and Seville and Egypt. And in 1935, he turned his sights to Paris, with a redolent portrayal of Parisian sights and characters. This is the suite, Paris.

Ah, Paris. Oh, a suite about the City of Light, Paris, by Haydn Wood. Ernest Tomlinson conducted the Slovak Radio Symphony Orchestra. One of the four orchestral suites by Tchaikovsky waiting for you in a little bit, but up next we'll hear piano music by Mendelssohn.

Andante and Rondo Capriccioso in E by Mendelssohn from Opus 14. It was pianist Lydia Artemyew. Well, over a 9-year period, mostly during the 1880s, Tchaikovsky composed his 4 orchestral suites. The second suite is particularly famous for its imaginative orchestration, including a prominent part for the accordion, which is often played by a harmonium in the opening movement. You'll have to be listening for that. Here's the Prague Symphony Orchestra.

The Prague Symphony Orchestra, conducted by Jerzy Belolavik, played the Orchestral Suite No. 2 in D, Opus 53 by Tchaikovsky. I'm Ward Jacobson, Music Through the Night.

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1: It's estimated Zabaleta sold nearly 3 million records along the way. Nancy Allen plays the harp in this recording, Rodrigo's Concierto Serenade, ahead this hour. It is another good hour of music through the night early on a Tuesday, the 16th day of June. I'm Ward Jacobson, and we begin with Haydn, who, before his love affair with London, he had a little fling with Paris. A commission for 6 symphonies came from a very wealthy family in Paris. They were great patrons of the arts. Haydn said, yep, I'll do it. The works were to be presented by an organization of Freemasons that produced its concerts in a huge auditorium before an audience that boasted many members of the nobility, often including Marie Antoinette and Louis XVI. An organization that was, well, there was no shortage of money. It had a well-funded orchestra. It was far larger than what Haydn had normally had available to him in Austria. And at that point, his ensemble at Esterházy had about 24 musicians in total, while the orchestra in Paris would regularly have 40 violins, as well as 10 double basses. Well, this was the 5th of the 6 Paris symphonies. This is number 86 in D.

The Symphony No. 86 in D, one of the Paris Symphonies by Franz Joseph Haydn. It was Adam Fischer leading the Austro-Hungarian Haydn Orchestra. Coming up, we'll hear a work for harp and orchestra by Joaquin Rodrigo, and up next, something for clarinet and piano by William Grant Still.

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Marcus Ely played clarinet, Lucerne de Saw piano, a romance by William Grant Still. We'll close out this hour with music by Joaquin Rodrigo. He composed this work in 1952 for the great harpist Nicanor Zabaleta, who premiered the work in Madrid in November of 1956. Here's Nancy Allen playing harp with the Royal Philharmonic Orchestra.

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1: The walk, not just talking the talk. Some really nice chamber music by Robert Schumann. It's coming up later this hour. Well, I can't do anything about the fact that it's Tuesday. It's Tuesday. We're stuck with Tuesday. But I can tell you that we have a good hour of music ahead here. I'm Ward Jacobson. It is Music Through the Night, Alessandro Marcello, something for oboe and strings, also a symphony by Samuel Wesley, and some marvelous chamber music by Robert Schumann, performed by the Malos Quartet a little bit later in the hour. So I'm glad you're here for Music Through the Night. We're going to hear some contemporary work here by the American composer Michael Byron. It's perfect for the hour of the day.

As She Sleeps, a work for solo piano by Michael Byron, and it was performed by Sarah Cahill. Next, we hear a work by the Italian nobleman and composer Alessandro Marcello from the late 17th, early 18th centuries, this oboe concerto in D minor. Hans Peter Westermann is the oboist with Camerata Cologne.

Hans Peter Westermann played the oboe there with Camerata Cologne, a work by Alessandro Marcello, his oboe concerto in D minor. The Melos Quartet plays Schumann, marvelous chamber music coming up, but after the break, we'll hear a symphony, one of the six symphonies, by Samuel Wesley.

It's Music Through the Night. I'm Ward Jacobson. English composer Samuel Wesley was the son of the Methodist hymn writer, the Reverend Charles Wesley. He was the nephew of the very celebrated Reverend John Wesley. And he was also a precocious performer. Between the ages of 6 and 7, Samuel Wesley was taught to play from musical notation by a young organist from Bath. He composed 6 symphonies, 5 of which survive today. This is the Symphony No. 6 from the man known as the English Mozart.

The Symphony No. 6 by Samuel Wesley. We heard the London Mozart Players led by Matthias Bamert. Well, in his writings in early 1842, Robert Schumann mentioned having what he called continual quartet thoughts. His three-string quartets, Opus 41, come from what became known as his chamber music period, 1842, and they were given their premieres the following January, although they weren't published until 1848. Here's the string quartet number 2 in F.

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1: Bad thing at all. That's where we're going with this music by Prokofiev. Originally as some short piano pieces for kids. Summer Day, just ahead. Hildegard von Bingen was a writer, composer, philosopher, mystic, visionary, and a medical writer and practitioner of the Catholic Church during the High Middle Ages. Some music from the 12th century, performed here by Anonymous Four.

Anonymous 4, performed music by Hildegard von Bingen. Veni Creator Spiritus. Welcome in. Good morning on this early Tuesday, the 16th day of June. I'm Ward Jacobson. Yes, my 14-year-old is beginning his first full week of summer vacation. He's quite excited. He's already got things planned for each day. You know, that'll wear out after a few days, and then he'll start getting bored again, probably looking forward to school being back in session. Well, maybe not. I don't know. But it's summertime, and kids love it. And that's what brings me to this work by Sergei Prokofiev. He was responding to Soviet governmental directives to produce music accessible to children. So he wrote this album of short pictorial piano pieces in 1936. It was published as Music for Children, Opus 65, and they went over so well that Prokofiev orchestrated seven of the pieces 5 years later. He called the result Summer Day, a children's suite for small orchestra.

Well, summer officially arrives on Sunday, but we're celebrating a little early here on the 16th of June with music for summertime and kids. They go together so well, don't they? Prokofiev's Summer Day from Opus 65. That was the San Diego Chamber Orchestra. Next, some variations by Beethoven, variations on a theme by Handel. The tune is taken from Handel's Judas Maccabeus, which was written to celebrate the success of William, Duke of Cumberland, the Battle of Culloden in 1746. Ah, but you knew that, right? I didn't know that. I looked it up. I Googled it. Beethoven's variations came 50 years later, and they feature his typically brilliant writing in both the piano and cello parts. 12 variations on Handel's See the Conquering Hero Comes.

Great to hear that old EMI recording of Jacqueline Dupre, cellist, and Daniel Barenboim at the piano. They played the 12 variations on Handel's See the Conquering Hero Comes by Beethoven. We will get to some work by the Swedish composer Elfriede Andre a little bit later. Up next after the break, something by Respighi.

It was a celebrated trilogy of orchestral suites based on Renaissance and early Baroque lute pieces by Ottorino Respighi, his Ancient Airs and Dances. This is the suite number 3.

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1: Symphony number 29, which we're all going to hear together, among other things, ahead this hour. This is music by Heitor Villa-Lobos from 1926. The title, Choros, refers to Brazil's urban street musicians. Choros number 10 is regarded by many as the masterpiece of the series. This is the choro number 1, Típico Brasileiro, performed on guitar by David Russell.

Choro No. 1 by Heitor Villa-Lobos. We heard guitarist David Russell. 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So good to be with you on this early Tuesday morning. I'm Ward Jacobson, and this is a waltz by Tchaikovsky. It comes from Swan Lake.

The Waltz from Swan Lake by Tchaikovsky. Gustavo Dudamel at the Vienna Philharmonic on this early Tuesday morning, halfway through another month, believe it or not, the 16th day of June. I'm Ward Jacobson. It was on this date in 1903, Ford Motor Company was incorporated. 1960 on this date, the film Psycho premiered in New York City, directed, of course, by Alfred Hitchcock. And it was on this date in 1967, there was a pop music festival that catapulted the likes of Jimi Hendrix and The Who and Janis Joplin to stardom. The Monterey International Pop Music Festival opened in Northern California on this date in 67. Big day for various foods. Well, vinegar. It's National Vinegar Day today, but then you get to the good stuff. It's National Tortilla Day. I have nothing against vinegar, but come on. National Tortilla Day, National Cannoli Day today, National Cherry Tart Day, and it's also National Fudge Day. So I'll let you enjoy all of that scrumptious stuff as you listen to music by Carl Maria von Weber.

A barcarolle for solo piano, composed right around 1930 by Florence Price, and it was Michael Clark playing the piano. Well, in nearly every count, Mozart's 29th symphony is a wonderful example of orchestral writing, charming, polite, and faithful to the Viennese classical model. Its lighthearted charm and elegance intends a work which is truly meant to entertain and delight, and to do that, Mozart chose to score the work very modestly. Economical when it comes to instrumentation, but in no way does it limit or impede the symphonic character of the work. Here's the London Chamber Orchestra, the Symphony No. 29 in A.

The German composer and conductor Carl Nicolai, best known for his opera based on Shakespeare's comedy, The Merry Wives of Windsor, 1849. Here's the overture performed by the Philharmonia Orchestra.

This is the Composer's Datebook for June 16th. I'm John Burge. If you're a baby boomer who played in a high school or college band, you'll probably remember the Divertimento for Band by American composer Vincent Persichetti, music that premiered on today's date in 1950, with the composer conducting the Goldman Band. Persichetti didn't envision his Divertimento as a band work per se. At the start, it was just some woodwind figures accentuated by brass and percussion. When Persichetti realized that violins and cellos just didn't seem to fit in the picture, Divertimento began to take shape in his mind as a work for winds, brass, and percussion. Persichetti went on to write a dozen more compositions for concert band. Beyond his works for band, Persichetti was a prolific composer of keyboard, chamber, and orchestral pieces. He once claimed that since musical ideas often came to him in his car, he liked to tape a piece of music paper to his steering wheel so he could jot down ideas and keep his eyes on the road at the same time. Luckily for other residents of his hometown of Philadelphia, apparently this practice did not result in any head-on collisions. Composer's Datebook is produced by APM, American Public Media, in conjunction with the American Composers Forum, reminding you that all music was once new.

That piece called Maria Carolina, and that was Antonio Lauro's composition, performed very nicely, adeptly, by John Williams. I'm Kevin O'Connor. Some things in our near future here. Fairy Tales from Johann Strauss Jr., along with the piano quintet, very well known by the always delightful Franz Schubert. It's a sad end to a prolific music life. Antonio Vivaldi popularly declined as he grew older. Audiences started to consider his music outmoded. Performances of his work declined. In his last year, he moved to Vienna, hoping to get some preferment from the Emperor Charles VI, who he had met in Venice. He was forced, though, to sell many of his manuscripts to fund the trip, and the move turned out to be a disastrous one. The emperor died soon after Vivaldi's arrival, and he was left without a steady source of income in an unfamiliar city, dying a pauper soon after the emperor on the 28th of July, 1741. His funeral took place in St. Stephen's Cathedral, and he was mourned among the people who mourned him, I should say. It's Tuesday. Feels like a Monday to me. Were Haydn. Joseph Haydn was one of the choir boys in the ceremony, or in the observance. He was buried in a simple grave, which no longer exists. Concerto for two trumpets. Sad ending for Antonio Vivaldi, but isn't it great he's been so revived in the subsequent years? Trevor Pinnock and the English Concert, featuring Mark Bennett and Michael Harrison.

Right in chime. The dueling trumpets there, Mark Bennett and Michael Harrison in the English concert conducted by Trevor Pinnock. That was Antonio Vivaldi's Concerto for Two Trumpets.

Very elegant processional there, written by Samuel Coleridge Taylor. That was a Roma dance from his Roma Suite. Adrian Leeper conducted the RTE Concert Orchestra. Some dances of Norwegian roots coming up next, along with fairy tales, too. It's fantasy time.

The Norwegian Dances, Opus 35 of Norwegian composer Edvard Grieg, are for the most part based on tunes he found in Ludwig Matthias Lindemann's folk song collection of mountain melodies, old and new. They were originally scored for piano duet to satisfy demand for music to be played in the home. Here is Norwegian Dance Number 1, Edvard Grieg. It's Paavo Järvi conducting the Estonian National Symphony Orchestra.

That was Norwegian Dance Number 1, Edvard Grieg, and Paavo Järvi conducted the Estonian National Symphony Orchestra. 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

Fairy Tales Waltz, composed by Johann Strauss Jr. That was the Czechoslovak Radio Symphony Orchestra. This Trout Quintet by Franz Schubert is one of the only, or certainly few, pieces of chamber music that I know of to be named for a fish. The Trout was actually a song Schubert had written in Vienna 2 years before this quintet, and it was included at the request of an amateur cellist, a mutual acquaintance of a friend. In the lyric, the poet recalls watching a trout from the riverbank. He avoids an angler's bait when the water is clear. Once muddied, the fish is caught, to the annoyance of the sympathetic poet. Kind of a light comic piece, really, a piano quintet, Trout, Theme and Variations by Schubert.

I love that kind of whimsical ending there to the Piano Quintet, also known as the Trout, Theme and Variations, Franz Schubert. Coming up, we'll hear Henry Cowell having a little party at the firehouse in New England.

Saturday Night at the Firehouse, that was composed by Henry Cowell. Lucas Foss there was conducting the Milwaukee Symphony Orchestra.

Symphony No. 8, that was a fourth movement by Antonin Dvorak. Andrei Previn conducted the Los Angeles Philharmonic Orchestra.

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1: Piece directly inspired by his love for the daughter in question, Clara. It's a piano quintet. I'll have more on that and the work itself coming up.

That was String Symphony No. 5, first movement, composed by Felix Mendelssohn. Agnieszka Duszmal conducted the Amadeus Ensemble. I'm Kevin O'Connor, and a good morning to you. King George II explicitly requested no fiddles, in quotes. That would be string instruments for the performance, violins, demanding only a massive ensemble for the debut of Royal Fireworks featuring wind, brass, and percussion. Handel reluctantly obliged, but he decided to sneak in strings for a later indoor version of the original premiere. It's usually the way we hear it today. Here's a music for the Royal Fireworks Overture. George Friedrich Handel, Neville Mariner here conducting the Academy of St. Martin in the Fields.

From music for the Royal Fireworks, that was the Overture, George Friedrich Handel. Neville Mariner there conducting the Academy of St. Martin in the Fields.

Such a brief, one of those you wish it would go on a little longer, infectious, sad melody from Leo Brower. That is Afro-Cuban lullaby, and Berta Ross was the guitarist. We have coming up right away, actually, Piano Quintet, a scherzo from Robert Schumann, something he wrote for his beloved wife.

The piano parts of these works, specifically written for Clara Schumann by Robert, this quintet is just wonderful to hear. She was ill, though, for a little bit when the quintet was first performed at a private party, so Felix Mendelssohn stepped in. Can't get too much better than that or better than that. Clara was the pianist, though, for the first public performance a few years later at the Gewandhaus. Schumann's only model for the combination of piano and string quartet were those of Mozart's piano concerti. Here's Piano Quintet, the Scherzo by Robert Schumann.

That was from the marvelous, unbelievable, actually. I'm understating things here. I have a gift for that. Piano Quintet, Scherzo, Robert Schumann. Elias String Quartet there with Jonathan Biss, pianist. The Frenchman Jacques Ibert was one of the early 20th century composers to rediscover the wind quintet as a form, though he wrote only one. In the wake of a turbulent new millennium and World War I, which thrust the Western world into kind of a revisitation of classicism, return to simplicity, clean lines, simpler melodies. Ibert, one of France's composers, looking for new expression, was for a time at the forefront of that movement. And this is a pretty good example of that. Three short pieces, Jacques Ibert from the Syrinx Quintet.

Syrinx Quintet there, performing three short pieces by Jacques Ibert, who was, yes, a neoclassicist, but also informed by jazz and other types of music. Coming up, some Clockwork for You by Mr. Haydn. And, time for some Brahms here, the Academic Festival Overture, Leonard Slatkin and the St. Louis Symphony Orchestra.

That was the Academic Festival Overture Johannes Brahms, Leonard Slatkin conducted, the St. Louis Symphony Orchestra. We'll get a little mushy on you, a romantic suite next from Franz Schreker.

Franz Schreker was born in Monaco. He was the eldest son of the Bohemian Jewish court photographer Ignaz Franz Schreker. His fame and influence were at their peak during the early years of the Weimar Republic, when he was the most performed living opera composer after Richard Strauss. Here's a dance from a suite, a romantic suite, by Franz Schreker. It's Vasily Sanevsky and the BBC Philharmonic Orchestra.

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1: This has been called the most gently spoken and poetic of all his concerti. We'll hear the Piano Concerto No. 4 by Beethoven coming soon.

John Ireland composed that as a nod to English composer John Dowland, a Dowland Suite minuet. Julian Lloyd Webber was conducting the English Chamber Orchestra. Some Tchaikovsky with a little bit of a Greek flair coming our way in about 15 minutes and much more. Who was Josef Lauber? He was a Swiss composer who studied organ with another Josef, one named Rheinberger, and composition with Jules Massenet. He headed up theater in Geneva and wrote cartloads of music. In 1899, he was one of the founders of the Swiss Musicians Association. His style tends to draw its influences from the late Romantic era, but also a bit of French Impressionism, hence the Massenet. Here's a Caprice from Petite Suite by Josef Lauber.

Music there from Josef Lauber, Petite Suite Caprice, featuring Rachel Talitman, harp, and Marcos Frignani Martins, the flute player there. Violin Partita number 3, a prelude from Bach. Ilya Gringels is the soloist.

Violin Partita No. 3, Prelude, Johann Sebastian Bach. That was Ilya Gringolts. 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A little Taste of Greece coming up next, and we'll check out a rustic suite as well.

In Act One of Peter Tchaikovsky's 1884 historical opera, Mazeppa, the gopak is an energetic, traditional Ukrainian Cossack dance and occurs during the festive opening scene. And it focuses on tragic romance and political betrayal in 18th century Ukraine. Gopak from Mazeppa, that was Peter Tchaikovsky, AGOA, conducted the Minnesota Orchestra.

That was Rustic Suite. Or excuse me, what am I saying? Yes, that was Rustic Suite. Jean Sibelius. And performed there by the Finland Sinfonietta. Arriving at the age of a mere 22 in Vienna, Beethoven aggressively displaced pianists, including a fellow named Daniel Steibelt, who'd been the darling of Vienna's musical society. He would later beat him in one of those famed playoffs that took place in the city so often. Beethoven is no man. He's the devil, he said. He'll play me and all of us to death. Here Beethoven offers his most radical approach yet to the keyboard concerto, to begin with the piano alone. It's a move without precedent at the time. What is also pretty remarkable is how rarely Beethoven has been copied in this stroke. This is actually the Rondo movement from Piano Concerto No. 4 by Beethoven.

And that was Piano Concerto No. 4, the Rondo by Beethoven. That was the Finnish Radio Symphony Orchestra. Stephen Huff was the pianist.

decades before this, the Seasons was written, a specific passage in the Summer Score sounds strikingly similar to the theme Bernard Herrmann composed for Alfred Hitchcock's 1959 film North by Northwest. German managed to get there first by about 40 years. Harvest Dance from The Seasons, Summer, Edward German. We have Andrew Penny here with the RTE Concert Orchestra.

features June 15th through the 26th at 9 a.m. and 6 p.m. in the Central Time Zones. 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I'm Kevin O'Connor. We'll end the hour here with something from the scandalous Salome Dance of the Seven Veils. Richard Strauss composed this. And here we have Kazuki Yamada conducting the Orchestra de la Suisse Romande.

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1: Also, June is Pride Month. Your Classical is celebrating Proud to Be coming up in just a little bit. We'll profile some wonderful music.

This is the Composer's Datebook for June 16th. I'm John Burge. If you're a baby boomer who played in a high school or college band, you'll probably remember the Divertimento for Band by American composer Vincent Persichetti, music that premiered on today's date in 1950, with the composer conducting the Goldman Band. Persichetti didn't envision his Divertimento as a band work per se. At the start, it was just some woodwind figures accentuated by brass and percussion. When Persichetti realized that violins and cellos just didn't seem to fit in the picture, Divertimento began to take shape in his mind as a work for winds, brass, and percussion. Persichetti went on to write a dozen more compositions for concert band. Beyond his works for band, Persichetti was a prolific composer of keyboard, chamber, and orchestral pieces. He once claimed that since musical ideas often came to him in his car, he liked to tape a piece of music paper to his steering wheel so he could jot down ideas and keep his eyes on the road at the same time. Luckily for other residents of his hometown of Philadelphia, apparently this practice did not result in any head-on collisions. Composer's Datebook is produced by APM, American Public Media, in conjunction with the American Composers Forum, reminding you that all music was once new.

0: How do I identify? As ever passionate and curious about life, nature, and people. Pride to me means celebrating the freedom to live and love in an open, nurturing environment. It means encouraging diversity, individuality, and creativity. Professionally, I'd say it means being supported and respected for contributions I make as a musician, teacher, and person. The first time I ever came out in the press was for an interview in Out magazine while in my 30s. The major newspaper in Atlanta picked it up in their feature, and to my astonishment, the Full House audience there the next day gave me a standing ovation as I walked on stage, before even playing a note. Management, record company, press and audiences were enthusiastic and supportive across the board to my openness. I seem to be the only one having a problem with it. I guess perhaps because I've always been a very private person. I have to say, there's nothing more liberating than coming out in front of millions of people across the world in one fell swoop.
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And we thank Sharon Isbin for participating in our Proud to Be feature, bringing you that every weekday at this time for Pride Month. That work there, originally just a simple piano prelude called Preludio after composer Itzhak Albeni's death. German publisher renamed it Asturias and added the subtitle Legend, make it sound more exotic. Despite the title, it has nothing to do with northern Spanish province of Asturias. And Sharon Isbin again on guitar. Gustav Holst wrote Moorside Suite in 1928, was a commission for the National Brass Ensemble Championships. Though he was a professional trombonist, this remains his one and only piece written specifically for brass band. March from a Moorside Suite, Gustav Holst, and it's David Honeyball with the London Brass.

That was a Moorside Suite, March. Gustav Holst composed that. David Honeyball conducted the London Brass. Coming up next, a brief history in Russian, I guess. Yeah, Russian slash folk and political history on the way from Sergei Prokofiev.

Tsar Paul's reign lasted long enough to cause much misery and also inspire a body of underground satirical literature. This is the world portrayed here in Sergei Prokofiev's Lieutenant Kije, a tale of military red tape gone berserk. In fact, by the slip of a pen, a clerk introduces a certain Kije into the system, and once he's on the books, no one dares or even knows how to take him out again. And so it is that the non-existent Kije gets a commission as lieutenant, marries, for which he receives an allowance, retires, and ultimately goes to his reward. Prokofiev providing the apt soundtrack, thinking about Catch-22 on this side of the planet. This is Lieutenant Kije Suite, Sergei Prokofiev. We have Thierry Fischer and the Utah Symphony.

Pretty sober ending to a very comic suite. Lieutenant KJ Suite, Sergei Prokofiev. That was the Utah Symphony.

Gaetano Donizetti wrote that oboe concertino for Giovanni Carolfi, a fellow student at the Music Conservatory in Bologna. It was originally thought up as an English horn pitched in G, specifically using the old curved leather-wrapped English horns common in the early 19th century. Modern musician there would be Lajos Lenses, and the Stuttgart Arcata Chamber Orchestra, Patrick Strub, conducted Oboe Concertino, again by Gaetano Donizetti. The success of the 1885 world premiere of his Symphony No. 7 in London would cement Antonín Dvořák's status as a full-fledged composer. And here's part of it, third movement, Symphony No. 7.

Antonín Dvořák's splendid Symphony No. 7, Third Movement. That was Colin Davis conducting the London Symphony Orchestra. I'm Kevin O'Connor.

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1: Good morning. I'm Melissa Owsley, and you can see what you think. That's coming up in about 10 minutes. In 17th century Austria, fanfares were played whenever the archbishop entered the cathedral for Mass and when he left at the end of the service. They were seen as an emblem of the archbishop's nobility. Here's a sonata with fanfare from that time. It's by Johann Schmelzer.

Sonata No. 12 by Johann Schmelzer. That was the English concert led by Andrew Manzi. An overture on a Spanish march is coming up in just a bit by the Russian composer Balakirev, but first something truly Spanish by violinist-composer Pablo de Sarasate, who launched his career when he was all of 15 years old. 5 years later, he got hold of a Strad, and the combination of that instrument and his playing turned him into a superstar. There were a number of famous composers who wrote music for him to play, and he composed too. Here's one of his pieces, the Romanza Andaluza, with Gil Shaham violin and the Orpheus Chamber Orchestra.

The Romanza Andaluza by Pablo de Sarasate, Gil Shaham, was joined by the Orpheus Chamber Orchestra. Today's classical music is supported by Raymond James, wealth, management, banking, and capital market solutions inspired by people. That's the power of personal. Disclosures at RaymondJames.com. As promised, here's the overture on a Spanish march theme by a young Mily Balakirev of Russia. According to the notes on this recording, the author had in mind the tragic fate of the Moors persecuted and finally driven from Spain by the Inquisition. That is why the first theme is kind of oriental in character, with the orchestra occasionally depicting the lights, the monks singing, the blazing of fires, and more. Let's give it a try. Here's the USSR Symphony Orchestra, led by Yevgeny Svetlanov.

A recording from the 1980s with the USSR Symphony Orchestra, conducted by Yevgeny Svetlanov, in an overture on a Spanish march theme by Mili Balakirev. We'll keep the Spanish flavor going with music from an opera, a dance, by Manuel de Falla. That and music from a French composer, of course, enchanted with Spain. That seemed to happen a lot. That's in just a moment.

The Brodsky String Quartet in an arrangement of a Spanish dance from an opera by Manuel de Falla. As I was queuing up this next piece of Spanish-flavored music by Claude Debussy, who was French, I was reminded of the fact that during his lifetime, Debussy spent only a single afternoon in Spain. He went to a bullfight. Yet somehow he captured the feeling of being in Spain on several occasions, and this example comes from his Image for Orchestra. It's called Iberia, played here by the Dallas Symphony under Eduardo Mata.

From his image for orchestra, that was Iberia, A Taste of Spain, from France's Claude Debussy. Eduardo Mata led the Dallas Symphony Orchestra. Scotland's Frederick Lammen lived to be 80. His piano playing made him famous as a child prodigy. He toured Germany, Austria, Russia, South America, the United States. He was also a composer, and most of his pieces were written early in his career. That was just before he became in high demand as a pianist. One of those early pieces is coming up in a minute.

Here is Frederick Lammens' Sword Dance. It's played by the BBC Scottish Symphony Orchestra, and the conductor is Martin Brabbins.

That was Sword Dance by Scotland's Frederick Lammen with the BBC Scottish Symphony Orchestra, conducted by Martin Brabbins.

0: KTTZ, Lubbock, Texas.
1: He transformed his Mother Goose suite into a luminous piece for orchestra. That version is on the way later this hour. I'm Melissa Owsley. I hope you'll stick around. Here's the Dallas Wind Symphony led by Jerry Junkin.

Irish tune from County Derry, Percy Grainger's take on that music, performed today by the Dallas Wind Symphony. The conductor was Jerry Junkin. It is 6 minutes past the hour on this Tuesday, 16th of June. Music by William Grant Still from his suite for violin and piano. It's a section called Mother and Child. That's coming up in about 8 minutes or so. And later in the hour, the Mother Goose Ballet Suite by Maurice Ravel. Right now, the composer is Johan Svendsen, and his Norwegian artist's Carnival is played by the Iceland Symphony Orchestra.

Norwegian Artist Carnival by Johan Svensson. That was the Iceland Symphony Orchestra. The artist Sargent Johnson was born in Boston in 1887. His father was of Swedish ancestry, and his mother was Cherokee and African American. There were six kids in the family, and all of them had complexions that made them fair enough to be considered white. While several of Johnson's sisters chose to live in white society, he was insistent upon identifying with his African-American heritage. And as an artist, his goal was to show his brothers and sisters that their faces and bodies and skin were beautiful. This is a piece that William Grant Still wrote in the 1940s, inspired by a Johnson lithograph called Mother and Child.

The middle movement from a suite for violin and piano by William Grant Still, which is basically his musical impression of three works of art. In this case, Mother and Child by Sargent Johnson, which is housed at San Francisco's Museum of Modern Art. That was violinist Zena Schiff and the Royal Scottish National Orchestra.

Piano Sonata in D Major, K576, by Mozart. That was Angela Hewitt. Maurice Ravel, composer, loved to be around children, and he had this marvelous way of seeing the world through a child's eyes. In fact, there are times when you can hear that in his music. Today, I'm thinking of a suite of pieces inspired by the Mother Goose stories, composed for the daughter and son of good friends who must have loved it when Ravel visited their home because he would make them elaborate toys and he would read fairy tales aloud. His Mother Goose suite is coming up in just a moment.

The Mother Goose Suite by Ravel starts with an old lady at a spinning wheel who magically discards her old clothes in favor of a sumptuous outfit. Let's take it from the top with Yannick Nezet-Séguin and the Rotterdam Philharmonic.

Ravel rarely disappoints, especially when it comes to ending pieces. That was Mother Goose Ballet Suite by Ravel, performed by the Rotterdam Philharmonic Orchestra, led by Yannick Nozet-Séguin.

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2: Charles Ives was 19 years old when he started playing the organ at Center Church in New Haven, Connecticut. It wasn't too long before he got tired of playing the same old hymns in the same old way, so he started to change things up. He usually left the melody intact, but his harmonies could be very different from what folks were used to. Yep, some church members complained. But the pastor said he figured that God himself must get tired of hearing the same things and might even enjoy a bit of dissonance. From APM, American Public Media, this is Performance Today. I'm Valerie Kaler. The church-sanctioned dissonance of Charles Ives Quartet No. 1 on the way this hour. Also ahead, Beethoven's variations on a theme from Mozart's Magic Flute. He actually wrote two sets of variations from that opera. We'll hear the second, based on Papageno and Pamina's duet, played by cellist Christopher Costanza and pianist Anne-Marie McDermott. Here's Anne-Marie McDermott solo with music by Prokofiev, his Sonata No. 6, written in 1940. We'll hear the Allegretto, the second movement.

Pianist Anne-Marie McDermott there with a recording of Prokofiev's Piano Sonata No. 6. We heard the second movement and Allegretto. More from Anne-Marie McDermott in just a second, a Beethoven duet with cellist Christopher Costanza. From APM, American Public Media, this is Performance Today. I'm Valerie Kaler. So glad to have you along for today's adventures and discoveries. In Beethoven's day, part of a composer's bread and butter was responding to popular culture. Beethoven obviously spent a lot of time upending musical norms, creating entirely original compositions, and pushing the boundaries of established forms like the string quartet and the symphony. But he also knew the value of riffing off a good melody. Not just the artistic exercise of it, but the actual financial value. If everyone's already walking around town whistling tunes from the latest opera, why not use those tunes as a springboard for a set of variations, and then sell the sheet music? Beethoven often mined Mozart operas for this purpose, wrote sets of variations on tunes from The Marriage of Figaro and Don Giovanni, and two from The Magic Flute. The second set of variations, based on Papageno and Pamina's duet, by Männern, welche Liebe fühlen, a man who feels love. Beethoven explores all the emotions in his seven variations, but he introduces the theme so simply, so sweetly, single lines complementing each other in a tender duet. Cellist Christopher Costanza and pianist Anne-Marie McDermott gave this performance at Tippett Rise in Fishtail, Montana.

A duet between the birdcatcher Papageno and Princess Pamina. By Mannern, welche Liebe fühlen, a man who feels love. Beethoven's seven variations on a theme from Mozart's Magic Flute, with cellist Christopher Costanza and pianist Anne-Marie McDermott. They gave that performance in the Olivier Music Barn at the Tippett Rise Art Center in Fishtail, Montana. In a moment, chalk one up for artistic freedom. 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

A piece of chalk dreams of drawing fantastical art, gardens, majestic castles, the roaring sea. Instead, she's forced into the monotony of a school day. On the blackboard, she writes numbers, words, geometric shapes. As the chalk gets smaller and smaller, she starts to lose hope that she'll ever get the chance to draw the sun. Chalk eventually becomes too small to use in the classroom and gets thrown away. She ends up in total darkness, thinks she's dead. But wait, she's actually in the pocket of a young boy. He takes her into the light and uses her to draw not boring school stuff. Can it be? Castles, gardens, and yes, those sunny seascapes. The chalk is in such a state of bliss, she doesn't even realize that she's disintegrating as she finally illustrates her heart's desires. That's the story behind this fairy tale poem for orchestra, written in 1971 by Sofia Gubaidulina, who felt a deep connection to the chalk's point of view. More on that after we hear the music. Conductor Andras Poga and the Prague Radio Symphony Orchestra in concert in Prague.

A piece of chalk finally liberated from the restrictive environment of the classroom lives out her final moments blissfully illustrating castles, gardens, and sunny seascapes. The Fairy Tale Poem by Tatar Russian composer Sofia Gubaidulina. Andras Poga led the Prague Radio Symphony Orchestra at Dvorak Hall in Prague. Sofia Gubaidulina says she felt a deep personal relationship with that fairy tale poem about the chalk breaking free from creative restrictions. Many of her works went against Soviet dogma, and she was blacklisted for much of her life. She openly incorporated religious concepts and played with microchromatic tunings, even when those were branded irresponsible by Soviet critics and officials who wanted more optimistic music. Although her music was out of favor, she wasn't allowed to leave the Soviet Union. She was watched by the KGB, her home was searched, and at one point she was physically assaulted in an event she connected to the state's disapproval of her. And yet, she felt that being blacklisted actually gave her a bit of artistic freedom because she could follow her heart. She had artistic support from Shostakovich and Arvo Pärt. Once her music was literally smuggled into Germany in the early 1980s, she received a wider audience abroad. After the collapse of the Soviet Union, Gubaidulina was finally able to move to Germany, where she lived and composed for the rest of her life, 93 years old when she died in March of 2025. In a moment, even God enjoys some dissonance now and then.

Charles Ives was 19 when he started playing organ at Center Church in New Haven, Connecticut. Wasn't too long before he got tired of playing the same old hymns in the same old way. So he started to change things up. Mostly left the melodies intact, but his harmonies could be very different from what folks were used to. Some members of the church complained, but the pastor gave this advice to young Charles Ives. He said, "Never you mind what the ladies' committee says. My opinion is that God must get awfully tired of hearing the same thing over and over again. And in his all-embracing wisdom, he could certainly embrace a dissonance, might positively enjoy one now and then." Charles Ives was reassured by that. And when he was asked to write music for a big revival meeting, he took some more creative liberties with those beloved tunes from the hymnal. He mashed a few hymns together, sprinkled in some tasty dissonance and edgy rhythms for good measure. The music he wrote for that revival became his string quartet number one. Let's hear those hymns that got the Ives treatment with the Pacifica Quartet in concert in Syracuse, New York.

String Quartet No. 1, subtitled From the Salvation Army by Charles Ives. Pacifica Quartet gave that concert in Syracuse, New York, presented by the Syracuse Friends of Chamber Music. 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I'm Valerie Kaler. 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

From APM American Public Media, this is Performance Today. I'm Valerie Kaler. In the summer of 1838, Felix Mendelssohn had this music in his mind. He wrote a letter to his violinist friend Ferdinand David, saying, "I should like to write a violin concerto for you next winter. One in E minor runs through my head, the beginning of which gives me no peace." It took a few years for Mendelssohn to finish the concerto, but the end result was such that Ferdinand David said the angels in heaven would rejoice to hear it. We'll hear that Mendelssohn masterwork from a concert in Stockholm later this hour. Violinist Maria Duenas plays that Mendelssohn for us later this hour. Still in her early 20s, but she already has a major label recording contract and two albums under her own name. And in 2025, she also joined one of her friends on his album, guitarist Rafael Foyatra. Here's their version of Andaluza by Enrique Granados.

Andaluza, one of the 12 Spanish dances written by Enrique Granados for solo piano. Guitarist Rafael Fuyatra made that arrangement for guitar and violin. We heard him play with violinist Maria Dueñas. From APM, American Public Media, this is Performance Today, taking you to concerts around the world. I'm Valerie Kaler. There's a particular kind of Cuban rhythm, a style called guaguancó. It has a mellifluous, seductive groove. Cuban composer Guido Gavilán wrote a guaguancó for string quartet. Does that even work? I mean, guaguancó is so centered on the sounds of percussion and voice. But I think the piece we're about to hear works beautifully. Just the way Dvorak turned Eastern European folk music into string quartets, here we have a piece called Cuarteto en Guaguancó by Guido Gavilán, inspired by the music of his home country of Cuba. The piece begins with 30 seconds of almost tuning up. Then those rhythms kick in. The Harlem Quartet gave this concert in Traverse City, Michigan.

Cuarteto en Guaguancó by Guido Gavilán. The Harlem Quartet gave that concert at the City Opera House in Traverse City, Michigan. Thanks to the good folks at Interlochen Presents for that event and for sharing the concert recording. The performance was a family affair. Harlem Quartet violinist Ilmar Gavilán is the son of the composer who wrote that piece, Guido Gavilán. Ilmar says, with a wink, quote, "My father was not nice to us. He wrote a hard piece for us to perform." Ilmar and Guido Gavilán are part of a big musical family in Cuba. You might recognize that name, Gavilán. We've featured some piano pieces written by Ilmar's brother, Aldo. A talented family. We look forward to sharing more music from the Gavilans here on PT.

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0: Marc-André Hamelin has been playing the piano for more than 55 years, but he's always discovering.
1: The element of mystery in music appreciation is something that I really, really hang on to. I mean, first of all, how did it come into being and what makes it so special? And I love the fact that very often, actually most of the time, there is no answer and the mystery remains. It keeps us humble in a way and makes me retain my sense of wonder.
0: In October of 2025, Marc-André Hamelin took that sense of wonder on a road trip. Maryland, Vancouver, British Columbia, San Francisco, back east to Ohio, and then back west to Los Angeles. And at the tail end of the month, north by northwest to Vancouver, Washington, a town about 15 minutes north of Portland, Oregon. He stopped in for a visit at Portland's All Classical Radio for a chat with host Krista Wessel and some very nice piano playing. This is one of the 9 Etudes Tableaux by Sergei Rachmaninoff, an appassionato played by Marc-André Hamelin.

Pianist Marc-André Hamelin played the fifth of Sergei Rachmaninoff's 9 Etude Tableau, an appassionato in E-flat minor. That performance from the Irving Levin Performance Hall at All Classical Radio in Portland. Marc-André Hamelin, also a composer. Let's hear one more from Portland, one of his originals, Music Box, written and played by pianist Marc-André Hamelin.

Pianist composer Marc-André Hamelin playing one of his own pieces, a little tune called Music Box. The day after Hamelin gave that performance at All Classical Radio in Portland, Oregon, our pal Fred Childs signed off for the last time as the host of this show. And as you may have heard, as of the beginning of 2026, Fred is the president and CEO of All Classical Radio in Portland. In fact, he was responsible for getting this recording to us here at PT. Thanks, Fred. I love how interconnected our classical world is. In a moment, Mendelssohn's Earworm. 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

What do macroscopic quantum tunneling, metal organic frameworks, peripheral immune tolerance, technical progress, and creative destruction have in common? Well, those big ideas were the brainchildren of the 2025 cohort of Nobel laureates. Since 1901, breakthroughs in the categories of physics, chemistry, physiology or medicine, literature, peace, and economic sciences have been celebrated in Sweden with the annual Nobel Prize. Laureates are honored with an entire week of events and ceremonies. And for the past 32 years, Nobel Week has also included a big gala concert in Stockholm. The 2025 concert featured the Royal Stockholm Philharmonic Orchestra, led by Semyon Bychkov. They played a recent composition by American composer Bryce Dessner, Dvorak's New World Symphony, and Felix Mendelssohn's Showstopper, the violin concerto in E minor. Spanish violinist Maria Dueñas was the soloist. She had just celebrated her 22nd birthday a few days before this performance, and I imagine it was the icing on the cake to participate in this special event.

Mendelssohn's Violin Concerto in E minor. Violinist Maria Duenas was the soloist with the Royal Stockholm Philharmonic at last year's Nobel Gala Concert. Duenas says that playing in Stockholm for the laureates was a profound honor. She added, quote, "Standing before those who've dedicated their lives to the pursuit of knowledge, I'm reminded that music, like the Nobel vision, seeks to transcend boundaries, unveil the unseen, and unite us in our common humanity." Violinist Maria Duenas. 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

are the Mahler Chamber Orchestra under Claudio Abbado, and they're on the way with Rachmaninoff in about 15 minutes. I'm Melissa Owsley. Here's Fionnuala Hunt and the Irish Chamber Orchestra in the prelude from A Suite for Strings by Joan Trimble.

Big Pits at the end of that prelude from the Suite for Strings by Joan Trimble. That was the Irish Chamber Orchestra led by Fionnuala Hunt. Shostakovich, Russian composer, was often described as a nervous man. It was hard for him to sit still, and when he did, he was twitchy. Of course, Shostakovich had many reasons to be nervous, because while Joseph Stalin led the Soviet Union, all that really mattered was how he felt about your music, and sometimes, for Shostakovich, it was not good. That said, when Russian authorities needed a piece to celebrate the October Revolution, it was Shostakovich who got the call, and he knew just what to do, which was helpful because he had about 3 days' notice. Here's a brass arrangement of what he wrote. It's called A Festive Overture, and it's performed here by Philharmonic Brass.

They call themselves Philharmonic Brass, and that was an arrangement of an orchestral piece by Shostakovich called Festive Overture. 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Here's the prelude from the Suffolk Suite by Doreen Carwithin with the London Symphony Orchestra led by Richard Hickox.

Pianist Yuja Wang says Russian composers like Rachmaninoff have a way of bringing out all the emotions and nostalgic feelings in us so that we feel really human. At the same time, we become something part of a larger thing, that we are part of something that's bigger than us. That being said, she adds, the concertos by Rachmaninoff are fun, and lots of presenters always want those Russian pieces. Here she is many years ago with the Mahler Chamber Orchestra and conductor Claudio Abbado in Rachmaninoff's Concerto No. 2 in C minor.

Yuja Wang has been playing Rachmaninoff for many years. That particular recording dates 2011, when she played the second piano concerto with the Mahler Chamber Orchestra and conductor Claudio Abbado. You may recall, if you follow Yuja Wang, that in 2023, she played all five of Rachmaninoff's works for piano and orchestra with the Philadelphia Orchestra and conductor Yannick Nezet-Séguin at Carnegie Hall. It was, to say the least, a marathon, and she did not disappoint.

Here's a piece composer, there we go, Haydn Wood, gave the title an 18th century scherzo. It's performed by the Royal Ballet Sinfonia, and the conductor is David Lloyd-Jones.

Haydn Wood was a 20th century English composer. That's a piece he called an 18th century scherzo, performed by the Royal Ballet Sinfonia, led by David Lloyd Jones. I'm Melissa Owsley. Thank you for listening today.

Scherzo from a piano sonata by Franz Schubert, played by Simona Dinnerstein. Hi, I'm Scott Blankenship. Glad you're here this afternoon. Sure, Antonio Vivaldi's catalog is pretty impressive, and even more so when you consider that so many of his pieces were written for young players. This piece was one of them. It was written around 1740, during his time as the music director at Ospedale della Pietà in Venice. That was a girls' orphanage. This concerto for mixed instruments was designed to showcase the impressive skill of the young ladies in that ensemble.

Ugo Orlandi and Dorina Frati playing the mandolins with I Solisti Vanity led by Claudio Scimone. The Concerto for Mixed Instruments by Antonio Vivaldi.

Felix Mendelssohn worked on his Reformation Symphony for years before he was satisfied with it. He would revise it and then tinker with the revisions and then go back in and revise some more. Satisfied, yes, but he never really felt at peace with it. Keep that in mind as you listen, because the wheat you hear isn't accidental. This was someone writing about inherited faith, trying to say something true about his own beliefs. Here's his Symphony No. 5, Reformation, with Emmanuel Cravin conducting La Chambre Philharmonique.

Mozart teaches you an important lesson with this next piece. Just because you don't want to do something doesn't mean you shouldn't do it well. Now, even though Mozart was famously disliked writing for the flute, he clearly also realized, hey, my name is going to be on this thing, so I better give it respect. Better give it the respect it deserves. His flute quartet number 2 is next. Florian Zweihauer plays the violin, Vera Riegersberg, viola, Attila Zeckeli, the cello, and flute played by Jasmine Choi.

Mozart wasn't all that nutty about writing for the flute, but you can file that Flute Quartet number 2 under You Gotta Do What You Gotta Do. Jasmine Choi playing the flute with Florian Zweihauer playing violin, Vera Riegersberg viola, and Attila Zeckeli was the cellist. I'm Scott Blankenship.

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1: Not only as color a novelty, but as the actual substance of the thing. You'll hear the first movement in about a half hour. Stay close.
2: This is the Composer's Datebook for June 16th. I'm John Burge. If you're a baby boomer who played in a high school or college band, you'll probably remember the Divertimento for Band by American composer Vincent Persichetti, music that premiered on today's date in 1950, with the composer conducting the Goldman Band. Persichetti didn't envision his Divertimento as a band work per se. At the start, it was just some woodwind figures accentuated by brass and percussion. When Persichetti realized that violins and cellos just didn't seem to fit in the picture, Divertimento began to take shape in his mind as a work for winds, brass, and percussion. Persichetti went on. This is the Composer's Datebook for June 16th. I'm John Burge. If you're a baby boomer who played in a high school or college band, you'll probably remember the Divertimento for Band by American composer Vincent Persichetti, music that premiered on today's date in 1950, with the composer conducting the Goldman Band. Persichetti didn't envision his Divertimento as a band work per se. At the start, it was just some woodwind figures accentuated by brass and percussion. When Persichetti realized that violins and cellos just didn't seem to fit in the picture, Divertimento began to take shape in his mind as a work for winds, brass, and percussion. Persichetti went on to write a dozen more compositions for concert band. Beyond his works for band, Persichetti was a prolific composer of keyboard, chamber, and orchestral pieces. He once claimed that since musical ideas often came to him in his car, he liked to tape a piece of music paper to his steering wheel so he could jot down ideas and keep his eyes on the road at the same time. Luckily for other residents of his hometown of Philadelphia, apparently this practice did not result in any head-on collisions. Composer's Datebook is produced by APM, American Public Media, in conjunction with the American Composers Forum, reminding you that all music was once new.

0: The Egmont Overture by Beethoven, with Herbert von Karajan conducting the Berlin Philharmonic. Don't be too concerned if your son or daughter is a little bit of a slacker. Stephen Huff, he was a slacker. And look how successful he turned out to be later on.
1: I think then when I got to about 12, I don't know, I just had that teenage time and I listened to a lot of rock music and I burned incense sticks in my bedroom and did yoga on the floor and I skived off school and I did very badly in my grades and I watched lots and lots of television, 6 hours a day for a few years. So yeah, everything kind of was on hold then. I still played the piano a little bit, but I was certainly not very motivated at that point.

On three occasions, George Frideric Händel thought, you know, one orchestra just isn't enough. I'm going to write a concerto for two orchestras. Well, actually, I have a little bit of a secret to let you in on. It's not a complete doubling of the orchestra. It's a bigger string section and a few from the brass, but the concerto for two orchestras number two is next, with Tafelmusik led by Jean Lehmann.

The Concerto for Two Orchestras No. 2 by George Frideric Händel. That was Jean Lamont conducting Tafelmusik. The Harlem Renaissance gave William Grant Still his artistic community, but his ambitions were never confined to any one single tradition. You could say that he wanted the full range of the orchestral canon on his own terms. But just look at his Second Symphony for evidence of that. The first movement shows he had absorbed everything European concert music had to offer, and then he decided what to keep. What he kept and what he added was entirely his own. Here's the first movement of the Symphony No. 2, Song of a New Race, and it's Nema Yarvi conducting the Detroit Symphony Orchestra.

That's how the Symphony No. 2, Song of a New Race, begins. The first movement, composed by William Grant Still, with Nema Yarvi conducting the Detroit Symphony Orchestra.

Hi, I'm Scott Blankenship with music by Connor Chi. Next, his music is inspired by his heritage and the landscape of the Navajo Nation. It's very special the way Connor uses the piano to update the Navajo songs that he heard growing up. On his album Scenes from Diné, each song is preceded by a short phrase spoken in Navajo. And before this music, Stars, you hear, "The stars were placed by the holy people."

That's called Stars, written and played by Connor Chee. We have time for one more piece here to finish up the hour. It's by Aaron Copland. And this is a great example of how music travels and influences and even evolves over time. Danzón is an intricate ballroom style of dance and the official musical genre of Cuba. And you can trace the danzón back to Spain in the 1800s with a little dash of French contradance thrown in. The sound influenced Aaron Copland, and he put his own spin on it here with Danzón Cubano, Enrique Batiz conducting the Mexico City Philharmonic Orchestra.

Not a bad way to put the finishing touches on this hour's music then, with Danzón Cubano by Aaron Copland. The Mexico City Philharmonic Orchestra, led by Enrique Batiz.

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1: Benjamin Britten finds the same balance orchestrating Rossini, and Purcell finds it three centuries earlier with a trumpet and bass line. It's all in the hour ahead. Stay close.

Red Dragonfly by Kosako Yamada. Anakiko Myers was the violinist, joined by pianist Sandra Rivers. I'm Scott Blankenship. Thanks for your company. This group formed way back in 1983, and would you believe there's only been one personnel change in that time? Yeah, 43 years. That's a long time to work together with so little turnover. You have to really like your colleagues to have that sort of longevity. Mark Bennett and his trumpet joined the Purcell Quartet for Henry Purcell's Trumpet Sonata No. 1.

With the Trumpet Sonata No. 1 by Henry Purcell, that was the Purcell Quartet. Mark Bennett joining in as the trumpet soloist. If you like Rossini's music, you're going to love this by Benjamin Britten. Suarez Musicale was based on Rossini's music and starts with a march that'll remind you of William Tell. There's also a lyrical movement, some yodeling brass tucked in there as well, and it ends with a tarantella.

inspired by Rossini's music. That's Benjamin Britten's Soirées Musicales, with Richard Bonning conducting the National Philharmonic Orchestra. Stay with me in just a moment. Jennifer Stinton plays flute with the Scottish Chamber Orchestra for the Sonata for Flute and Orchestra by Francis Poulenc.

Francis Poulenc wrote this music in 1956 on a commission from the Library of Congress, dedicated it to the memory of the poet Apollinaire. Apollinaire, what a cool name. Well, anyway, Apollinaire was a close friend who had died nearly 40 years earlier. This is the sort of friend that their memory may go into the background, but it's never far from your thoughts. And Poulenc thought that friendship was kind of like that. And he could hold a joke and loss in the same hand without dropping either one. The wit is real, but so is the grief underneath this music. It's the Sonata for Flute and Orchestra, with the Scottish Chamber Orchestra, and Jennifer Stinton plays flute.

The Sonata for Flute and Orchestra by Francis Poulenc with Stuart Bedford. Conducting the Scottish Chamber Orchestra, Jennifer Stinton was the flute soloist. Let's go from that larger ensemble down to just one harp for this Toccata in C minor by Johann Sebastian Bach.

It's a real shame how sometimes an illness can drastically affect how you make a living. Johann Svensson had to give up performing violin due to some problems with his hands. From the sound of it, it sounds like focal dystonia. But this might spell career disaster for a lesser musician, but not Johann. He put the violin down and put more focus on composition, and he'd later win several national awards and recognition for his compositions in Norway. Here's the first movement from his Symphony No. 1 with Bjarte Engeset conducting the Bournemouth Symphony Orchestra.

From the Symphony No. 1 by Johann Svensson, that was the first movement. It was performed by the Bournemouth Symphony Orchestra, and the conductor was Bjarte Engeset. I'm Scott Blankenship. Thanks a lot for your company.

0: It sounds great, no matter what arrangement. That one for recorder and guitar with Michaela Petri and Lars Hannibal playing the aria from Bakianas Brasileiras No. 5 by Heitor Villa-Lobos. Old Wine and New Bottles is coming up in about 5 minutes. It's on the way after Proud to Be.
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2: I'm Sharon Isbin, concert classical guitarist and the founding director of guitar departments at both the Juilliard School in New York City and the Aspen Music Festival in Colorado. How do I identify? As ever passionate and curious about life, nature, and people. Pride to me means celebrating the freedom to live and love in an open, nurturing environment. It means encouraging diversity, individuality, and creativity. Professionally, I'd say it means being supported and respected for contributions I make as a musician, teacher, and person. The first time I ever came out in the press was for an interview in Out magazine while in my 30s. The major newspaper in Atlanta picked it up in their feature, and to my astonishment, the Full House audience there the next day gave me a standing ovation as I walked on stage, before even playing a note. Management, record company, press and audiences were enthusiastic and supportive across the board to my openness. I seemed to be the only one having a problem with it. I guess perhaps because I've always been a very private person. I have to say, there's nothing more liberating than coming out in front of millions of people across the world in one fell swoop.
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Canario from Joaquin Rodrigo's Fantasy for a Gentleman. He drew on the theme of a folk dance in the style of the Canary Islands, originally composed by the 17th century guitarist Gaspar Sanz. In that recording, you heard Sharon Isbin playing guitar with Chamber Orchestra of Lausanne and Lawrence Foster conducting. There's a passage in the Gospel of Matthew where Jesus warns against putting new wine into old wineskins. The new wine will burst them. The vessel has to match what's inside. Gordon Jacob had the opposite problem in mind. Old wine in new bottles takes the ancient English folk songs and pours them into something freshly made. These tunes people have hummed for centuries, and they're now dressed out for winds and brass. Jacob wasn't trying to disguise the old melodies or even improve on them. He just wanted to see what they looked like in new clothes. Or in a new bottle, as it were. Here's Old Wine in New Bottles with Chamber Winds.

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That's by Gordon Jacob, performed by the Chamber Winds. 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

I'll bet you a dollar composers like Ferruccio Busoni wish that they could send a text or make a quick cell phone call, because while he was working on this next piece, Tanzwalzer, it was giving him a little bit of trouble. So he wrote a letter to a fellow composer to sort of gripe about the piece a little bit. He said that as he finished it, arising as it did from anguish and unstable emotions, has been brought to its conclusion here. So evidently he was going to send some of the music. But he forgot to put the letter in the mail. And then, that night, he did some more work, and the following morning he wrote another letter to this friend and said, "I never sent the other letter, but I have added another 6 pages of introduction, which is now the best part of the piece."

Tanzwalzer by Ferruccio Busoni. That was Kazuki Yamada conducting Orchestra de la Suisse Romande. 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This is called The Dream of Cleopatra, written by Mel Boni, with Leo Hussein conducting Orchestra of Toulouse.

Are you the sort of person that's usually in a good mood? How many times have you confused or even worried one of your friends when you showed up in a bad mood? In Mozart's day, listeners got used to a certain vibe from him, and so when he showed different sides, it was initially surprising. And he did that with his Symphony No. 40, one of only two written in a minor key. Now, you can hear that bad mood in the music, but it isn't all gloomy.

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1: Mike? I'm going to play you some of Caroline Shaw's music for Ken Burns' Leonardo. Coming up. It's a romance for violin and chamber orchestra by Johann Peter Salomon. Daniel Hope plays the violin here with the Zurich Chamber Orchestra.